celebrating his 84th birthday today. That is Taj Mahal singing a John Cleary song from his Grammy-winning 1997 album, Señor Blues. That one's called 21st Century Gypsy Singing Loving Man. They were ahead of their time in the 20s.

public radio station KALW 91.7 FM, San Francisco, Bay Area, and beyond. Playing some songs from the man, yes, celebrating 84 years round the sun. One more before we get to some other folks today, because there is a new album. Taj Mahal and the Phantom Blues Band just put out Time, and on it, they actually record one of my favorite Bob Marley tunes, which is maybe as close as Bob Marley himself got to the blues, with a little sweet harmonica and things like that. But the Taj and the Phantom Blues Band do it their own way. Talkin' Blues. This is Taj Mahal on the Fog City Blues.

Telephone every town I know. I'm gonna write a letter

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0: All ain't but the one thing now. 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
1: You break my heart
0: when you call me Mr. So-and-so's name.

She stutters evil all the time. Your will is to kill me now. And to have me upon my

think that might have been the first Robert Johnson song I heard, knowing it was him, Traveling Riverside Blues, because maybe there was some new release of a Led Zeppelin cover of that tune that unreleased for them, and all sorts of things happening with archival release in the late 80s, early 90s. In any event, a moving tune that we play here a little more than a week after what would have been Robert Johnson's 115th birthday, which, had he not died tragically, probably murdered at the age of 27, he probably might not have made it to 115, but nonetheless, it is nice to have an opportunity to listen to some of the seminal, foundational blues of Robert Johnson. I think these days consensus is the recordings that we have were sped up by the record company, 10%, 15%, I think some of that's been shown. That's still a pretty measured take of an exciting tune. Robert Johnson, born May 8th, 1911, in Hazelhurst, Mississippi. Right before that, a couple of, local interpretations of Robert Johnson. A fellow by the name of D. Johnson, who was in fact our friend Dennis Johnson, but put out his first album under a very mysterious single initial only, with a fedora covering his eyes. But he came on the show shortly thereafter and revealed himself to us. The final track on his Donate Blues album, Robert Johnson's Kind-Hearted Woman Blues. And right before that, today's birthday boy, Taj Mahal, who has dipped into the Robert Johnson catalog more than once, there a 1973 recording of Robert Johnson's Dust My Broom. Here on the Fog City Blues, on your local public radio station, KALW, 91.7 FM, San Francisco, Bay Area, and beyond. When I began this show in, I was going to say 19, not that long ago, 2007, there we go, nearly 20 years ago, had to come up with sort of an idea for an opening, a theme song. I mean, didn't have to, but I wanted to. We settled on that cool Dylan recording of a performance of San Francisco Bay Blues at the Oakland Coliseum. But a strong, strong contender was just one of my favorite recordings ever of all time of anyone, anywhere. For all the serious and monumental and soul-selling blues of Robert Johnson, he got at least one of the popular hokum songs of the day down, and it could have been our theme song. Instead, we'll play it here. Belated happy birthday to Robert Johnson. Hot Tamales and the Red Hot on the Fog City Blues.

Sidney Bechet, live in Paris in December of 1954, pardon me. Little medley selected here. His signature tune, Petite Fleur. But before that, a little Montmartre Boogie Woogie and Buddy Bolden Stomp. A man who born 129 years ago this past week, something like that. May 14th, 1897 in New Orleans. Bringing us just about to the close of the Fog City Blues, but stay tuned to your local public radio station. Coming up at 6, it's Sarah Cahill and Revolutions Per Minute. In the meantime, I'm Devin Strolovich reminding you that, the celebrated Walkin' Blues, best reason to sing the blues. We'll see you next week on the Fog City Blues on KALW, San Francisco Bay Area.

That's a little bit of Circa by Belinda Reynolds with the Common Sense Composers Collective and American Baroque, The Shock of the Old. Hello and welcome to Revolutions Per Minute here on KALW. I'm Sarah Cahill. Tonight, my special guests during this first hour will be Anne Heggie and Sydney Chen to talk about Anne Heggie's new laptopera titled The Glance, which will be at ODC Theater later this month and is in development at 836M here in San Francisco. It's the birthday today of Eric Satie. Let's listen to some of his four-hand music with Pascal Roger and Jean-Philippe Collard. This is starting with Parade.

0: Happy birthday to Eric Satie. That's his third Sarabande with pianist Pascal Roget. And before that, we heard Parade for four hands with Pascal Roget and Jean-Philippe Collard. Eric Satie, four-handed piano and other works. And you're listening to KALW 91.7 FM, KALW San Francisco. I'm Sarah Cahill, and it's wonderful to be here with Anne Heggie and Sidney Chen. And Anne, you're composer, conductor, vocalist, and we're here to talk about your lapped opera, The Glance, which is opening at ODC Theater May 29th through 31st. And also people can hear a kind of preview this week on Thursday at 836M here in San Francisco. So thank you so much for coming to the studio.
1: Thank you for having me.
0: Great to see you in person, yes, rather than on Zoom, as some guests are. This is The Glance. It's a new project you've been developing at A36M Gallery here in San Francisco. And what, first of all, what is a lapped opera?
1: Yes. So a lapped opera is an opera specifically for live voices and laptop orchestra. A laptop orchestra is a collection of laptops, each with their own sounding speaker. So it's the idea that electronic music is more like chamber music in the way that the players are responsive to the other players and able to control their volume and control their sounds in a musical way with everyone else. In this version of the laptopera, it's even a little more expansive than laptop orchestra, where it is centered on instrument design, so electronic instrument design. So the idea is that I feel like a good way to push the opera form forward is to create opera where we can think of the instruments for the opera rather than a traditional orchestra, where you have violin, cello, and various brass and strings and everything in that orchestra, but they don't necessarily mean anything to the opera story itself. With electronics, we could build something. We could create a sounding, a way of thinking about either processing sound or creating sound in the moment that is actually crucial to what's happening on stage. So, for example, in my opera, The Glance, one of the characters, it's a version of the Orpheus myth, and Eurydice is wearing a skirt that is a sounding skirt, and depending on her movement, we hear different tunings from that skirt. Mm. And it reinforces her elements of her character, so she's always kind of

0: a lot. People are kind of a little wary of electronic music as
1: yes.
0: opposed to orchestral music or chamber music because it sounds artificial.
1: I don't feel that way, but I can see people feeling that way. One, the voices are live. So the main roles are played by vocalists. So Sydney Chen is playing the part of Hades and also a sub-character, Serpio. Michelle Kennedy is singing the part of Eurydice, and Carmina Escobar is singing the part of Orfea.
0: Mm.
1: And so those are the three singers who are on stage throughout the opera. And all of their singing is live. So we still get that musical element of the live voice,
0: yeah.
1: which is very important to me. And then I would say there's a lot of actually what I consider folio sound, so the sounds of the natural world or sounds of a space that are present. Mm. And so it can feel almost more cinematic in that way. And then the instrumental sounds, the electronic sounds are, some of them are quite beautiful, in my opinion, more like what you might hear at, like, of a beautiful synthesizer in its arpeggiation. And then a lot of the electronic instruments as designed for the opera, what they're doing is processing these bass sounds, whether it's the live voice or this kind of root sound of the electronics.
0: Mm.
1: So there is a lot of feeling of the voice present in these operas.
0: Yeah. You mentioned Orfea.
1: Yes.
0: So Orpheus here is a female character.
1: Is a woman, yes. So there's a little rewriting. It's really a reinterpretation of the myth of Orpheus. So Orpheus is now a woman, Orfea, and Orfea and Eurydice are in love. And it is set in basic modern times, although it's not specifically referencing the present, but there is actually a social media scene in it. So it's somewhat contemporary. Mm. And in my version, this version actually was inspired. My father spent the last 10 years of his life thinking about this myth. And he really felt that the myth had been misunderstood, and that in fact, that Eurydice is not killed by a snake bite, but the snake bite is a suggestion of some kind of infidelity. But actually what happens is that Orpheus in his rage is what kills Eurydice. And that's why the rule that Hades makes, that there can be no backward glance. The backward glance is a form of surveillance that had been put upon Eurydice by Orpheus. So Hades is attempting, in this version of the myth, there is a moment where Eurydice and where Orfea thinks that she sees that Eurydice is having a tryst with Serpio. But that's not really what's happening. And in her rage, she strikes her and kills her in an unpremeditated moment. And then Eurydice goes to the underworld, and Orfea, in her absolute devastation, tries to reach her. And Hades, in this version, decides that Orfea should be given the option or the chance to bring her back, but cannot. The only way that this relationship can really survive is if Orfea learns to trust Eurydice, and if they're allowed to have these kind of individual lives that really wasn't present in their relationship before. And so that is why there's this direction that Orfea cannot look back at Eurydice. There can't be this surveillance or control that had been present before.
0: Let's listen to some of the music.
1: Yeah. So we're going to hear an excerpt called Shivering with Sweat Cold. This is with Sydney Chen singing the role of Hades and Michelle Kennedy singing the role of Eurydice. This is the song that is sung when Eurydice enters the underworld.

0: From Anne Heggie's new lapped opera, The Glance. You can hear it and see it at ODC Theater, May 29th to the 31st, and on Thursday, a preview at 836M, the Gallery, which is where is it? It's downtown.
1: It's at 836 Montgomery Street.
0: Ah, so people from KALW can walk over from 220 Montgomery Street. That's right. From 220 Montgomery to 836. Duh. Yeah. Well, that's very beautiful. And you were showing me on your laptop, we're playing the music from your laptop, and you were showing me the video, mm-hmm. which has Sid Chen as Hades. And Sid, you have a big hoop. It's visually beautiful, and the music does put you in this sort of otherworldly realm. It's kind of draws you in.
1: Yeah.
0: And yeah, beautiful.
1: Yeah, there was a lot that we worked on together for this instrument, and Sid was mentioning some things to kind of explain a little bit about
2: sure.
1: this hoop.
2: Yeah, so what I'm playing, we're calling it an orb.
1: Yes.
2: Hades orb. It's a for those who can't see it, it's a large hoop that's gold in color that is almost my height. So it's quite large. And the instrument itself controls the processing of various sounds that are being generated by the laptop. Mm. So on that track that you just heard, all of the sounds that were not vocal were being controlled by my movement of the instrument through space.
1: Mm.
2: And so by lowering it or raising it and shifting it on various axes, it changes the sounds that are being produced by the computer.
1: Mm.
2: And that accompanies what we're singing live. So all of the singing was done live. And what Anne was saying about how the instrument becomes integral to the artistic expression and the narrative that's happening in the opera. The hoop itself is designed to be Hades' primary instrument of control within his realm. So because of the size of the hoop, you really get the sense that it is a character of its own, and that it has the ability to move the whole environment, move the ether, as Anne has been saying, of the air in the underworld, if there is air in the underworld, I'm actually not sure. But whatever it controls the space, or it manipulates the space, and it also defines what the other characters can experience or hear or receive. So it's quite a strong symbol that Hades holds with this instrument. And the instrument itself is creating sound and manipulating sound. So there is a direct connection to from movement and visual to what you're actually hearing and what's narratively being expressed. So, and I just to go back to one quick thing that we were talking about with the instruments. So these instruments are not simulacra of actual acoustic instruments, you know. By playing,
0: they don't sample a cello or something by pressing a button.
2: Exactly. Yeah. I'm not trying to play play a trumpet by moving the hoop, so, or the orb. So it's one of the fascinating things about working on this project is that the range of possible sounds is infinite, and it's all dependent on the imagination that Anne has. And the skills that our technical team who need to be discussed as well, and their incredible skills at being able to translate all of these audio ideas into something that is not only real, but can be manipulated in real time reliably, time and time and time again. It's been a real process, which I'm sure Anne will love to talk about.
0: Is there a website where people can get tickets?
1: There is. So the place to buy tickets is the ODC. So I think it's ODC.
0: Theater.
2: Dance. odc.dance.
1: Dance, yeah. And their calendar has the tickets. You can also go to my website, annehege.com.
0: And that's H-E-G-E.
1: Yes. Oh. And it's Anne with an E. A-N-N-E-H-E-G-E.com. And on my homepage, you can find a link to buy tickets right there. And then you can find out more about this opera if you go to the drop-down for The Glance. And that also has a link to buy tickets.
0: Great. And people can find out at 836M's website about the event this Thursday in RSVP.
1: Yes.
0: And it's free, but people need to RSVP.
1: Yes. So the event this Thursday will be showcasing Carmina Escobar in the role of Orfea. And it starts at 6:30 with refreshments, and then at 7 will be a showing until 8. And there will be some kind of audience participation. So the role of these showings at 836M, we've been having one per month, has been to allow people an inroad into the instrument design in a way where they can actually try it, which has been so fun. So I know by radio it's a little hard to even imagine some of these things we're talking about, but these instruments are really meant to be quite embodied and woven into movement. And so coming to try them is really a good way to understand the instruments.
0: Sid, you mentioned the team, and I wonder if you could tell us about the sort of the team behind this.
1: Yeah, so we have, so I am so thrilled to say that Sid has been part of my team for a long time. So Sid was part of the Furies, a laptopera, which was the first laptopera that I put together. And that was down at Stanford in their center, Karma. And then on that project, we also worked with an instrument designer, Curtis Ulrich. And Curtis has continued with the project. So Curtis is one of our primary instrument designers. And especially, he's been incredible in designing Eurydice's Sounding Skirt. And the overall kind of technical needs, because as Sid kind of mentioned, but in a very friendly way, the reliability of these instruments is crucial. So you can get these instruments working 80% of the time, but nobody wants to perform with somebody that works 80% of the time. Mm-hmm. It has to work 100% of the time. So there are many small, tiny details in the background programming that need to happen to make them absolutely reliable on a network that will never fail. We have many wireless parts that there are just many tiny details that need to be just right, so everything is extremely reliable. In the instrument design team, we also have Daniel Iglesias, who I've known for a long time as a member of Sideband, which is a laptop orchestra ensemble that I play with, and so does Dan Iglesias. He is an incredible coder. He also creates his own applications. So he has an application called Mamuplat, which is actually running some of our wireless technology. So, for example, in some of our instruments, we're using iPhones, because the iPhones have built-in accelerometers and tell you location and tilt and all these different and useful things. But he has created an app that then allows us to send that to my computer where it can control musical elements.
0: And you're using the word instrument.
1: Yes.
0: But they're laptops.
1: Yes. So we've had all these wonderful discussions, especially with Dan Iglesias, around what does an instrument actually mean. I'm a big fan of an instrument is any kind of tool. And I would say that these are both musical, music-generating things, instruments, but they're also sound-processing things, so that they're generating sounds, but oftentimes they're taking an original sound, like a human voice, and then they're doing things depending on the movement or the movement of the controller or the body. They're changing what the voice sounds like.
0: Mm.
1: So, and that's happening in real time. And the other thing I'd like to add is that the vocalists, the performers, are the ones making those decisions in real time.
0: Oh.
1: Yeah. So in collaboration with our choreographer, Carrie Ahern, there's a discussion around what kind of movement should be happening. And then it's a three-way, well, that sounds good, but that movement doesn't work. But let's figure out what's the best kind of middle ground. And then what works in Sid's body. And then what works depending on what he has to sing in that moment. So there, it's a lot of iteration and trial and rehearsal.
0: And you've been doing this development at A36M, is that right?
1: So the development at A36M has been since February. Mm. Last year, we were awarded a Drescher Ensemble and Artist Residency. So what I learned from my first Laptopera is that the instruments need about a year of primary development before they're really even ready for rehearsal. So that happened last year at the Drescher space, which was wonderful. So we had 4 weeks of studio time, and we got all four instruments kind of up and running. And then this time, so then the fall, I wrote all the music, and then this time at 836M has been honing the final elements of the instruments, but then also rehearsing the music and the whole opera.
2: Great. Just to add to that, I think one question that does come up from time to time is like, well, what's notated even?
1: Yes.
2: You know?
1: Yes.
2: And it is notated.
1: Yes.
2: Certainly the vocal parts are all notated and the harmonic material is notated.
1: Yeah.
2: And there are rhythmic elements that are present, and it's just that the performer has the ability to impact elements of the sounds that are in the space through their movement. And I think one of the really interesting things that came out of the Furies project was that there was an aria that I had to sing in that one, which I think really in some ways led to what we're doing right now, where I was singing an aria. There was sort of a background tone.
1: A drone,
2: And then I was also holding two tethers. Now, those tethers moved in three axes, basically, right? X, Y, and Z. And depending on where they were, different things would happen to the sound. And because there were two of them, the combination of the two of them could do different things. If the two were moving in a certain area in space, perhaps a sample would be triggered. If certain things were, if they were really far apart but low, another sound might result. And what we learned through that that particular aria was that the movement was expressive, was visually expressive, and it was sonically expressive. Mm. And those two things together then informed the character and what the character was expressing.
0: Ah.
2: And so it became a dance with the instrument that was all integrated. And that, I think, has led to this understanding that, that it can be embodied. Electronic music can be embodied. And this is something I think we've been talking about for a long time, is this idea that electronic music could be watching somebody at a laptop on a stage and they're typing something and you don't know what's happening.
1: Yeah.
2: Right. Or it can actually be visible to the listener what's happening, and that we find in terms of a narrative device much more satisfying.
0: Yeah, like Pamela Z's performance also.
2: Yes, exactly.
0: Yeah.
2: That's right.
0: Yeah. Oh, great. What is it like to play Hades?
2: Well, it's pretty fun, I must say. I mean, the whole process is, as Anne said, pretty extended, and we do have this period now, or we had this period of a year where it was kind of like playing in a sandbox, you know? We started out, I think our very first residency period, it was not even clear what Hades' instrument was going to be.
1: Yeah.
2: We didn't know. We just knew that there was, I think Anne knew that there was something that he needed to have to express his power. To be able to...
1: Well, it's interesting because... So in the myth, in mythology, Hades has objects. Like he has a hood and a cape. And he has sometimes maybe some kind of a trident or something. And then the more I kind of, we had this big hoop that kind of was built out of these different flexible rods, and it became like, this seems right. But it was so playful that we could then see, well, Sid, what does it look like when you move with it?
2: Right.
1: And then it was like, what does this seem like in the underworld space? And that there was this ability to grow the character. The other thing was that this character in this version, Hades, is really lamenting the loss of Persephone, and in many ways sees himself and Persephone in Eurydice and Orpheia. Mm. That they're a mirror of what is present in his relationship, this lack of trust. I mean, in right. truth, there was a failure of trust on Hades' part in kind of in tricking Persephone to stay. And so there's this, I think, desire from Hades to kind of rewrite things or give a different ending to Eurydice and Orpheia. So Hades has this large hoop, but he also has what I'm calling his personal hoop, which is smaller. And he kind of plays at home for him. And so...
2: I think of it sort of as a personal lyre,
1: yeah.
2: or something like that. It's that size.
1: Yeah.
2: It reminds me of Apollo in yeah. that way.
0: But the big hoop is also wonderful because it sort of like he's embracing or he's gathering others towards him or something.
2: Yes. Yeah. So it functions in multiple ways. It can function as a portal or...
1: It's an entering, it's a doorway at times.
2: It's a net. Mm-hmm. It can capture things. It can move. It can be like a paddle where it moves a lot of air at once. But because of the scale of it, it is, it's a strong presence on stage when he's using it. And I think the other thing to add about that early experience with the hoop, I think at that point already the skirt was in construction.
1: Yes.
2: And the skirt is also built around these large hoops or circles.
1: Yeah.
2: And there was something about that resonated with me, this idea of these circles and these round shapes that were controlling controlling the sound and representing different identities of the characters.
0: Mm-hmm. And again, this is at the ODC Theater, The Glance, a lapped opera by Anne Hegge, with Sid Chen as Hades and another character. And ODC Theater, May 29th to 31st, that weekend, 8 o'clock performances, the 29th and 30th, and then 4 o'clock.
1: That's right.
0: Matinee on the 31st. And there's a preview this Thursday at 836M, which is at 836 Montgomery in downtown San Francisco. So it's near the BART station, and people can look at the 836M website for information about how to go to that. Let's hear another piece of music.
1: Yeah, so I would love to play... this is Carmina Escobar playing the role of Orpheia. And in this moment, the tunnel to the underworld has just been opened by Hades. And so you can hear... you can hear her journey through this tunnel. And the tunnel is its own instrument. So I call it the tunnel of transformation. And there is a motion tracking device at one end of the tunnel. And so it reads the motion of the vocalist as they move through. And so they can control certain elements of the reverberation of their sound, of kind of... a freezing of their sound, of the amount of delay of their sound. And so you're going to hear this, and this is Carmina Escobar.

I want you to be mine. I want you to be mine. I want you to be mine.

0: A scene from Anne Hegge's new lapped opera, The Glance. That was
1: Orfea.
0: Orfea, and she's in a tunnel.
1: She's in a tunnel.
0: And that's why you get that wonderful sort of the echoing, and it's like being in a tunnel where you're hearing the resonance of the space.
1: Yeah. So, and it's, so I call it the tunnel of transformation. Mm-hmm. And the tunnel responds differently to different people in the tunnel. The tunnel's the way you get to the underworld. But the thought is that each person in their own unique self have to face different things in their process to move to the world of the dead.
0: Yeah.
1: And so for Eurydice, when she's in the tunnel, the processing is completely different. So for her, it's a space of freedom. She has an ability to sing higher than she could before and lower. And there's these added octaves to her voice and this kind of resonant delay. And for Orfea, she has to really come to terms with hearing herself and to understand her own role in Eurydice's death. And so, as you could hear in that sample, as she comes through the tunnel, she actually admits that she actually killed her. And it's only in the delay that she can hear what she's just admitted. And the tunnel is designed so that as she moves through, there are more and more delay lines happening. And those delays are longer and longer. So there's more space for her to understand and kind of be confronted with her own choices.
0: Yeah. Sid, you were talking about how the movement informs the space. And can you talk about this scene and that idea?
2: I think I could try, but Anne would actually do a better job at it because I don't have to go through the tunnel as Hades. Uh-huh. I'm on the other end of the tunnel.
1: Yes.
2: I'm quote-unquote welcoming people into the underworld. Uh-huh. So I think Anne knows the technology about that a little bit better.
1: Mm. Yeah, so in the tunnel scenes, both tunnel scenes are actually improvised with direction. So this one was improvised by Carmina Escobar. And the directions were really that her character has this new permission to move to the underworld, but that then she can't really get to the other side of the underworld until she confronts her own role in this death. And so as she comes in, her movements are small and kind of inward, and it's dark. So not only is the sound being processed by her movement, but the video is also processed by her movement. So the motion tracking can see that her hands are close together, and then the saturation is very low, so the video is dark and there's a lot of shadow. Mm. And then as she kind of gets more and more kind of aware of her own feelings and what she's done, her motions get bigger and bigger. She's moving down the tunnel, which brings us more of these tap delays. And then as her motions get bigger, the tunnel becomes brighter and almost like a blood red. So it's very saturated, and we get this kind of sense of intensity of both her inner emotional world and this larger sonic world that we're hearing. And so she's confronting both the question of her own actions of killing Eurydice, but also her desire to control and have Eurydice, that she is hers, that you are mine, she says over and over. And this question of, can she remain in a relationship that is healthy with this desire to control at the same time?
0: Yeah, we've all been there.
2: Hopefully not to this degree.
0: I know. You're listening to KALW San Francisco Bay Area. I'm Sarah Cahill here with Anne Hegge and Sidney Chen. And
2: Anne mentioned the video. So the entire backdrop is a video projection, which is in constant motion. And as Anne mentioned, the instruments not only affect the sound, but they also affect the video. And so by, for example, with my movements, I, if I'm moving the hoop in a certain direction or at a certain speed, you will see also changes in the video due to my movements. So you might see additional ripples in the water from my lifting up the instrument or moving it to the right or to the left will trigger other effects as well. But that's it becomes a very immersive visual environment because of the scale of that video.
0: And people can get information at the ODC Theater website and the 836M website and also your website, Anne Hegge, and it's Anne with an E and then H-E-G-E.
1: Yes.
0: A lot of this new Lapt Opera came from, was inspired by your father and his own research.
1: Yeah.
0: So tell us about that.
1: Yeah. So my father spent his career being a physician and he specialized in arthritis. So he was also often working with people who were quite elderly.
0: Where was he?
1: He had his own practice in Oakland.
0: Oh.
1: And over on Webster Street. And he started to notice that as people became sick, and especially in their late years, that there were these failures of trust within these long-term relationships. And he felt that that this was really what the Orpheus myth was trying to warn against, was this, what he saw was some of his patients were really searching to control their partners and were searching to kind of make sure that the partners were still trustworthy even when they were in the hospital. So for example, he wrote an essay about this. And in the first essay, he interspersed these case studies with the myth. And some of these case studies were patients saying to him, "Doctor, look out the window. I think my wife's having an affair right out the window. I can see her. Can you see her out there?" And they're elderly, and these were things that were maybe brought on by medication or maybe brought on by age. But that it is also, I think what he began to feel was that it is very hard to maintain trust. That trust takes a health, and it takes a kind of long-term building of strength, of inner strength, to support over a lifetime. And that perhaps this backward glance was not one of longing, but was one of control. And that in that sense, and there's other things in the myth where Orpheus is later torn to pieces by Amazonian women in an island, and maybe that's because they knew that he had killed Eurydice. There are some other possibilities of ways of thinking about this myth. But what I find really, what I feel about this interpretation is that this is a moment where this is a useful interpretation. I also wonder about our state of trust of others. And I wonder about what things help us create trust with others, help us grow strong relationship, help us build that kind of inner strength. And I also wonder about the role of surveillance and the different ways that we use technology to kind of take the place of trust. So I have young children, and there's a lot of pressure to you know, make sure that I know where they are at all times, and that their phones are sending me their location, and that I'm checking what they're looking at on the internet. And there's all these things that I think, well, that's not really building trust. And that's not really building the relationship. That's not building the layer of a fundamental layer of communication that's needed. And so I really felt like this was the interpretation that I wanted to do right now, which is the question of how do we build relationships that support independence and individuality and also connection and trust within our community.
0: Yeah, no, it's a fascinating subject that I think we're all thinking of is technology for good and the surveillance state and how far does it go and that we use these things every day, but you know, I just got a ticket for going 40 in a 30 mile per hour zone. And it's like it used to be someone there on the street who would see you, but now it's all, you know, you get a picture of your car on a street and it's very strange. It's very strange to see you in your car, you know, seen from a distance, and then your license plate number seen from close up, and that they that all this is happening. And you're like, what the heck? You just want to crawl under the covers and stay there.
1: Yeah. Yes. And I think there's something to be said for, I strongly believe that the way we grow together is by being together. Mm-hmm. And the more that we, you know, give technology the role of being the thing that's keeping an eye on and not actually being together to do these things, I think the harder it is to build trust. And I think in this opera, it really is about looking at the ways that people can navigate intimate relationships and the balances they find and the roles that they take in those relationships, but then how you navigate it over time, and then if there's a potential for change, which I think the opera leaves open. I do think I'm a strong believer in the potential for change, and I think it's really important to me that that's present.
0: Yeah, wonderful.
1: Thank you.
0: Well, thank you so much.
1: Thank you.
0: And again, ODC Theater,
1: yes.
0: May 29th to 31st, 2 8 p.m. performances, 29th and 30th, and then 4 o'clock on Sunday the 31st, and 836M this coming Thursday.
1: Yes.
0: What time is that?
1: It's 6:30 for refreshments and 7 p.m. for the showing.
0: Great.
1: Yeah.
0: Okay.
1: Thank you so
0: thank
1: much
0: you
1: for
0: so
1: having
0: much.
1: Us.
2: Thank you. Thank you for having us.
0: We're going to listen to Belinda Reynolds, Circa, and this is with American Baroque and the Common Sense Composers Collective.

That's music by Belinda Reynolds. Longtime Bay Area resident, now lives in Spain. From the album The Shock of the Old, Common Sense Composers Collective and American Baroque. Stephen Schultz on Baroque flute. Gonzalo X. Ruiz playing Baroque oboe. Elizabeth Blumenstock, Baroque violin. Roy Weldon, viola da gamba. Catherine Shaw on the harpsichord. And Paul Hale on Baroque cello. You're listening to KALW, San Francisco Bay Area. I'm Sarah Cahill, and there's a new album from Duo Gatsana. Natasia Gatsana on violin and pianist Rafaela Gatsana, and yes, they are related, they're sisters. And this is their new album, which has Prokofiev's Sonata for Violin and Piano No. 1 in F minor, Opus 80. It just came out a few days ago. Let's listen to it now.

That's Duo Gazzana, the duo of Italian sisters, violin and piano. This is their first album for the ECM label. They're Italian by birth, and they were named ambassadors of the city of Florence and guests of the government of Japan. They've performed all over the world, and many composers have written for them, including Valentin Silvestrov, Bruno Camino, and Fabio Maffei. 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Let's hear a little bit more of this album. It just came out very recently, just a few days ago, and here is Spiegel im Spiegel by Estonian composer Arvo Pärt.

Music by Arvo Pärt, Spiegel im Spiegel. He composed it in 1978, right after he left Estonia. And this is the recording by Duo Gatsana, violinist Natasha Gatsana and her sister, pianist Rafaela Gatsana. Before that, we heard Prokofiev, Sonata for Violin and Piano No. 1 in F minor, opus 80, here on KALW, San Francisco Bay Area. 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We only have a few seconds left. Let's listen to a little bit of Trois Morceaux en Forme de Poire, three pieces in the form of pair, which Eric Satie, whose birthday it is today, wrote after someone told him that his pieces lacked form. So he wrote three pieces in the form of a pair. Here again, Jean-Philippe Collard and Pascal Roger. Thanks a lot for listening. Stay tuned for Music from Other Minds coming up at 8 o'clock here on KALW, San Francisco Bay Area.

Music from Other Minds, a weekly program on KALW produced by Other Minds in San Francisco, presenter of one of America's leading new music festivals. This is Charles Amerkanyan, executive and artistic director of Other Minds, welcoming you to the broadcast, hosted each week by another of our family of new music presenters. 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For more information about the composers and performers of Other Minds, visit otherminds.org.

Hello and welcome to Music from Other Minds. I'm Joseph Bohegan. Tonight we're listening to music for large ensembles. We'll hear works by Tigran Mansourian, Cecilia Ora, and Noah Mitis. Later in the program, I'll be joined by composer Tyler Taylor, who will have a new piece premiered by the San Francisco Symphony next weekend at Davies Symphony Hall. We'll start tonight with a new release by composer Noah Mitis. Mitis lives in Los Angeles, where he teaches on the faculties at UCLA and the Colburn School. He studied in Amsterdam with Louis Andriessen, one of the renowned Dutch composer's final students. The influence of Andriessen's angular European minimalism is apparent in the piece by Mitis, which we'll hear tonight. Counting, composed for a large ensemble of voices, winds, keyboards, and guitars, sets Jeremy A. Schmidt's poem, Census Speak. Pulsing chords and repetitive rhythmic figures illustrate fragments of text from the U.S. Census Bureau's promotional campaigns, statistics from past censuses, and the U.S. Constitution. Let's listen to Counting by Noah Mitis, performed by a mixed ensemble of Los Angeles musicians, led by conductor Jeffrey Pope, released last week by New Focus Recordings.

That was Counting by Noah Mitis, performed by an ensemble of 23 Los Angeles musicians, led by conductor Jeffrey Pope. Next, we'll listen to Erat Erit Est by Norwegian composer Cecilia Ora. The piece, for 15 instruments and amplification, is part of Ora's Codex Temporis, a cycle of pieces composed between 1988 and 1992. Ora writes that the pieces in the cycle may be described as time machines. Each has a narrative thread cut by discontinuities, creating a non-linear sound world. As musicologist Richard Toop writes in the liner notes, the pieces have only a present. The past is erased. The future, a matter of speculation. Erat erit est, Latin for it was, it shall be, it is scored for groups of amplified woodwinds, brass, percussion, and strings. Let's listen to a recording of the piece by the Oslo Symfonietta with conductor Christian Eggen.

0: You just heard Erat Erit Est by Norwegian composer Cecilia Aura, performed by the Oslo Sinfonietta and conductor Christian Eggen. Tonight we're listening to music for large ensembles, and we'll hear now from composer and horn player Tyler Taylor, whose piece Embers will be premiered by the San Francisco Symphony next weekend. In recent years, Taylor, born in 1992 in Louisville, Kentucky, has established himself as a prolific orchestral composer. He is currently the Cleveland Orchestra Daniel R. Lewis Composer Fellow and was awarded a Louisville Orchestra Creator Corps residency from 2022 to 2023. In 2024, Tyler Taylor was awarded the Michael Morgan Prize by the San Francisco Symphony's Emerging Black Composers Project. As part of the prize, the symphony commissioned him to write a new piece titled Embers, which they will premiere next weekend, May 22nd, 23rd, and 24th, 2026, at Davies Symphony Hall with conductor Christian Mucciolaru. In anticipation of the premiere, I asked Taylor to join me on this program to tell us about his work. I started off by asking him where he begins when composing for orchestra.
1: So when I'm writing for full orchestra, I think generally the place that I start with is kind of just a vague impression of some sort of idea or emotion or sensation or even some sort of instrumental quality. And so from there, it's going to go from like a really abstract kind of sketching, sometimes even just in prose and manuscript, and then maybe sort of filtering down into something a little bit more specific, into small gestures or harmony. And then from there, it kind of maybe goes in two different directions. I'll actually start doing full orchestral sketches in manuscript, or sort of take those seeds of ideas and go directly into the program. I usually will then kind of like accumulate a page or two of reference materials, and I call these my reference sheets. And they sort of contain all of the big sort of zoomed out decision making that goes into the piece so that I don't have to be making those decisions while I'm actually writing.
0: Have there been any particular pieces of orchestral music that have been influential to you as a composer for the orchestra?
1: Actually, a lot of them end up being older pieces. I'll start with Mahler 9. I think there's something about the scope of that piece and the approach to the orchestration and the counterpoint that I really identify with, and also the harmony as well. I mean, the moments that are sort of grounded in what we would expect, tonal tertian sonorities and stuff like that, but also really ambiguous stretches that are very chromatic. And I enjoy and appreciate that. The Strauss tone poems, similar reasons, just kind of the approach and the way that I think he was trying to evoke certain emotional or visual narrative ideas through music can be a little heavy-handed sometimes, but I think that is necessary for what he was trying to accomplish. And then basically all of Stravinsky's orchestral output, the ballets particularly, Rite of Spring, Petrushka, some of the more, like maybe mid-20th century works of, or late 20th century, Boulez and Ligeti, those as well, yeah.
0: Has your experience as a horn player playing in orchestras also been influential to the way that you are composing for the ensemble?
1: My experience as a horn player definitely shaping the way that I think about the orchestra, because, you know, I think you gain a perspective when you're literally sitting in an orchestra. And your perspective changes depending on where you are sitting. You know, your perspective as a violinist is going to be different than your perspective as a horn player. So as a horn player, we're usually in the back and in the middle of the orchestra. So you get to look out over the rest of the orchestra. You can actually see people's music as well. So, yeah, you get kind of an internal bird's eye view, which is kind of an interesting perspective. But then also, in terms of the way that composers use horns in an orchestra, we're kind of a pillar of harmony that is in the mid-range of the orchestra. So just even in terms of the way that we're used, I feel like I'm deeply embedded in what's happening in an orchestra. And so over time, I feel like that sort of deep sort of personal interior perspective has helped me sort of internalize certain ideas around how an orchestra works, what performers can do and cannot do, and what they will or will not do, and what they can do maybe with a little bit of nudging, right? You just start to have some pretty good ideas of orchestral idioms and how those can be pushed or stretched.
0: Next, we'll listen to Tyler Taylor's 2020 piece, Permissions. I asked the composer to explain his approach.
1: Permissions was a piece that I wrote in 2020. It's my doctoral dissertation that I wrote at IU, and I think it's actually the piece, maybe number two in the sequence, that has kind of led to my biggest orchestral works. So I think it would have started with my thesis 3 years prior, then Permissions, then with the Louisville Orchestra residency, a piece called Revisions for Saxophones and Orchestra, and now this piece, which will be premiered with the San Francisco Symphony, Embers. They all have sort of a common core, and that is that they sort of center a kind of social political subject matter and explore different ways of using the orchestra to approach that subject matter. So in Permissions in particular, I was being pretty confrontational around trying to subvert certain orchestral traditions. So most of the piece, the orchestra is subdivided into smaller chamber ensembles, and those chamber ensembles sort of act in ways that are defined by the instruments that make them up. So one of the ensembles is like all of the high woodwinds, crotales, the first violin. So their music is generally more florid, and obviously in the upper register. One of the other groups is like the tuba, the fourth horn, bass trombone, and contrabassoon, and basses, and solo bass, and so on and so forth. So their music is going to be more expansive and longer lasting, right? But then I thought, okay, well, that's generally the way we think about those kind of instruments, but what happens if you reinterpret them and there's sort of a switch, or like a role reversal, and the way that can happen? And I mentioned also in that piece there's a solo string quintet, and I wanted the principal players of each string section to be removed from their sections and to just play as soloists the entire piece. Because then it's kind of this idea of the hierarchies in an orchestra. You've got your conductor, you've got your concertmaster, you've got your section principals within the strings, and then within the winds and brass and so on and so forth. So you're always kind of deferring to these people in positions of power. And I've heard orchestral musicians sort of lament this a little bit, because some of them want more, I think they want to feel that they have a little bit more artistic voice in an orchestra and not always defer to someone in a position of power. So I thought, okay, well, if I take the orchestra and I break it up into these chamber groups and remove people from these positions of power, then they can play in more soloistic ways. But it also means that there are other compromises that are made, because, as we know, an orchestra plays as a unit. That unity provides stability, particularly around time and interpretation. So if you sort of give people this other way of playing, then it comes at a cost. It can potentially come at a cost, right? And so at the very end of the piece, actually, it's unconducted. The conductor is either supposed to just stop conducting or even sit down. And there's these sequence of pretty intense hits from the percussion that are timed very specifically. And that sort of is what allows the end of the piece to unfold. So then even at the very end, it's like, okay, so you, the person who gets to make the most decisions, the conductor, is told to stop.
0: 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This is music from Other Minds. I'm Joseph Bohegan. Let's listen now to Permissions by Tyler Taylor, performed by students at Indiana University with conductor David Zubay.

0: That was Permissions by Tyler Taylor, performed by students at Indiana University with conductor David Zube. Taylor's new piece, Embers, will be premiered next weekend by the San Francisco Symphony. Let's listen to what he has to say about the new work.
1: Embers is also somewhat of a confrontational piece, but I feel like I'm being both a little heavy-handed with its subject matter and also kind of purposefully vague. So the title Embers to me sort of operates on two ideas of the meaning of the word. One being the obvious one of, like, you know, the aftermath of a fire, ashes, glowing embers. But also in a more poetic way, the idea of something that can sort of echo from the past, embers from the past, things that can be rekindled in a more abstract way. And so there is some of this idea in the piece of sort of what happens when we are preoccupied with ideas of the past and what happens when we dwell on the past for a little too long. For instance, the first 5 minutes of the piece, in a certain way, take a kind of language that could be actually maybe somewhat related to an extension of Mahler, but in a way to me that feels almost a little grotesque, like it's a little too something, like, and it's like kind of weighted down in its emotion, I think. But then also this sort of analogy of what happens when you're trying to sort of pick up the pieces in the aftermath of something substantial, right? And finding the power in something that can seem small and insignificant, like an ember. You know, an ember can start a fire that can destroy a lot of things.
0: It's pretty rare for a composer to get to work with an orchestra on a regular basis like you are. So what is it like for you as a composer to get to write for such large forces pretty regularly?
1: What I'm starting to find is that I want more. I want an even bigger orchestra. So Embers is for triple winds, and I think I asked for 5 percussionists and a tenor saxophone. And it was even in that piece where I thought, well, man, what if I had one more flute? What if I had just one more clarinet? And so the piece that I'll write for Cleveland, I think I'll have the opportunity to write for quad winds and 6 horns. And it sounds ridiculous, almost, but then at the same time, you know, mentioning those composers from before, if you have the opportunity to write for an orchestra that size, I mean, you have to take it. You may never get that opportunity again. And sometimes I think people get a little concerned about the viability of large orchestral pieces in this modern time, right, economically and everything. But then you look at some of these seasons and you see things like Mahler 2 and you see Alpine Symphony and you think, okay, well, we can make it happen, right? So I'm not too concerned about having a tenor saxophone. But anyway, I think the kinds of musical ideas and materials that I gravitate towards and where my expression is the most comfortable is with large ensembles. I appreciate the kind of density of texture that you can get with an orchestra. I appreciate the kind of baked-in drama that comes with an orchestra, with groups of instruments from totally different families and histories all existing on stage, and this idea that over time these musicians have learned to blend their sounds together to create the orchestral sound. But then, you know, as 21st century composers, I think we're sort of, or I should say I am sort of preoccupied with finding the new sounds within that sort of traditional unit. And there's so many. I think I encounter sometimes an attitude that the sounds of acoustic instruments are sort of have been wrung dry. And when I hear that, sometimes I think that it just sort of broadcasts a little bit of a lack of imagination to think that all of the possible combinations and discoveries of sound in an orchestra have been found. I don't buy it. So I'm going to keep exploring.
0: That was composer Tyler Taylor. His new work, Embers, will be premiered by the San Francisco Symphony with conductor Christian Gelaru next weekend, May 22nd, 23rd, and 24th, 2026, at Davies Symphony Hall. The final piece on tonight's program is Requiem by the esteemed Armenian composer Tigran Mansourian. Mansourian was born in Beirut, Lebanon in 1939 and moved with his family to Soviet Armenia in 1947 as part of a repatriation campaign organized by the Soviet Armenian government. By the time of Armenia's independence in 1991, Mansourian had become the country's leading living composer. His Requiem, composed in 2011, is dedicated to the memory of the victims of the World War I era Armenian genocide. Although he sets a Latin liturgical text in the piece, Mansourian's music is distinctly influenced by the Armenian Badarak, the divine liturgy of the Armenian Apostolic Church. As the composer notes, this combination brought up interesting questions of the ways religious texts are read in Europe, characterized by a powerful religious community and centuries of independent statehood, and Armenia, a country with a long history absent an independent state. Mansourian writes that, to an Armenian believer, the intonations of the Kyrie Eleison of Bach or Beethoven sound almost entirely unlike a prayer, rather something more like a demand addressed to the Almighty. Let's listen to Tigran Mansourian's Requiem, performed by the RIAS Chamber Choir and Munich Chamber Orchestra, with conductor Alexander Liebreich.

0: just heard Requiem by Armenian composer Tigran Mansourian, performed by the RIAS Chamber Choir and Munich Chamber Orchestra, with conductor Alexander Liebreich. Thank you for listening to tonight's edition of Music from Other Minds. If you'd like more information on this or any Music from Other Minds program, please visit otherminds.org/MFOM. I'm Joseph Bohegan, and good night.
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8: I live in Oakland, California. How you doing?

In the 1970s, a grassroots music movement emerged in the United States, Europe, and Japan. Inspired by psychoactive chemistry and exotic forms of Eastern spirituality, enabled by inexpensive recording equipment and cheap publishing on cassettes, and supported by a burgeoning marketplace of specialized bookstores and boutiques, in the 1980s it received the dubious moniker New Age Music. It was all about relaxation and a sonic pathway to inner experience. New opportunities for success in independent music are rare. What began as a promising new culture was soon overrun by less inspired artists and a glut of mediocre albums that left the genre with a reputation for extravagant marketing claims, but insipid, boring music. Yet, like most genres, there were always exceptional artists releasing sensitive, beautiful, and worthwhile music. You just had to find them. Today, there's been a revival of critical interest in the genre, with re-releases of lost classics and popular compilations. All the while, many of the best and most authentic New Age artists and record labels have quietly kept going. I'm Stephen Hill, and on this transmission of Hearts of Space, an hour of New Age music worth listening to on a program called Sweet Serenity. We begin with veteran Connecticut New Age musician Paul Avgerinos from Grace. Then from England, music by the duo Anima from Sacred Alliance. And from New Mexico, a delicate soundscape by the veteran New Age artist Deuter from Illumination of the Heart. Later, music for platinum and cedar flutes by Sherry Finzer and Mark Holland from Flute Flight. And two pieces by longtime Hawaii New Age musician Uma from Altered States. Music for the Journey Within. In the Deep Zone, two selections by the pioneering Northern California New Age musician Yasos from Essence of Lemuria, and the luxurious harmonies of Liquid Mind from Liquid Mind 11, Deep Sleep. All that plus music by Austrian multi-instrumentalist Gandalf from Dreamweaver. It's rare, but possible. An hour of New Age music worth listening to. Sweet Serenity. On this transmission of Hearts of Space.

An hour of New Age music worth listening to. The harmonious sounds of sweet serenity on this transmission of Hearts of Space. We began with a piece by Connecticut musician Paul Avgerinos from Grace. Then from England, music dedicated to the Divine Mother by the duo Anima, musician Ali Calderwood and singer Daniela Broder from Sacred Alliance. And from New Mexico, a delicate soundscape for flute and electronic keyboards by veteran New Age artist Deuter from Illumination of the Heart. We slowed down with music for platinum and cedar flutes by Sherry Finzer and Mark Holland from Flute Flight. And then two pieces by Hawaii New Age musician and author Uma from Altered States, music for The Journey Within. Moving deeper, two selections by Northern California New Age music pioneer Yasos, I-A-S-O-S, from Essence of Lemuria, and the luxurious harmonies of Liquid Mind, Southern California musician Chuck Wild, from Liquid Mind 11, Deep Sleep. And finally, this music by Austrian multi-instrumentalist Gandalf, from Dreamweaver. This edition of Hearts of Space was produced by Steve Davis and Stephen Hill. You heard program number 1113, Sweet Serenity.

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I'm Stephen Hill. 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

Hi, my name is Dan Hu with CalMatters. Come join us at Voting Matters, an engaging in-person election education event where you'll get to learn about and discuss the governor candidates with your neighbors. We'll introduce you to the CalMatters Voter Guide, your one-stop shop to learn about the governor candidates, insurance commissioner race, and anything statewide on your ballot for the primary election this June. There will be trivia, videos, and food. We'll be at KALW Space downtown at 6 p.m. on Wednesday, May 20th. See you there.

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Local, global, creative, and listener-supported. Thank you for staying tuned and making it all possible.

the traditional acoustic sound of flamenco, or rather, flamenco fusion, a mixture of cultural influences from the medieval world to the 20th century, looking forward to the ambient spaces of today. From its medieval roots in the 8th century Spanish province of Al-Andalus, after the Muslim conquest of the Iberian Peninsula, the music of the Spanish region now called Andalusia has been a cultural melting pot, absorbing Moorish influences from North Africa, Sephardic Jewish songs and melodies, and European folk music. With the addition of Romani Gypsy influences in the 18th and 19th centuries, the music we now call flamenco, with its fiery rhythms, dark harmonies, and passionate soul, was born. It's a genre with a signature ambience and feeling that's attracted devoted fans all over the world. I'm Stephen Hill, and on this transmission of Hearts of Space, we catch up with the evolving sound of flamenco as it encounters ambient space and sensibility on a program called Flamenco Fusion 2. We have music by Albuquerque multi-instrumentalist Billy Blanco White from Dharma Flamenco, Volumes 1 and 2. By Los Angeles guitarist Adam Del Monte from Así Lo Siento Yo and Transcendence Through Sound. By Massachusetts guitarist Tony Silva from Reflections of Spanish Guitar. By Hungarian guitarist Zofia Boros from En Otra Parte. And by the Soviet-born guitarist Estas Tone from Old Style. All that plus ambient flamenco by German guitarist Otmar Liebert from One Guitar. It's another journey in the Andalusian soundscape. Flamenco Fusion 2 on this transmission of Hearts of Space.

It's been a journey in the contemporary Andalusian soundscape, Flamenco Fusion 2, on this transmission of Hearts of Space. We began with music by Albuquerque multi-instrumentalist Billy Blanco White from Dharma Flamenco, Volumes 1 and 2. Then, Los Angeles guitarist Adam Del Monte with a piece from Así Lo Siento Yo, and one more by Billy Blanco White from Dharma Flamenco, Volume 1. We move deeper with music by Massachusetts guitarist Tony Silva from Reflections of Spanish Guitar. Then a Vicente Amigo composition played by Hungarian guitarist Zofia Boros from her ACM debut, En Otra Parte. Into the ambient zone after that, with two pieces by Soviet-born, Portugal-based guitarist Estas Tone from Old Style. And then Adam Del Monte returned with an extended ambient piece for Spanish guitar and bells from his boundary-breaking album, Transcendence Through Sound. And we conclude with ambient flamenco by German guitarist Ottmar Liebert from One Guitar. This edition of Hearts of Space was produced by Steve Davis and Stephen Hill. You heard program number 1421, Flamenco Fusion 2.

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0: among other resources or conclusions, is the notion at the beginning of the 70s to clean up your own act, purify the motive for action, which also could be in its spectral phase, yuppie hedonism, but also that's clean up your act so that any political gesture you take is not founded on aggression or resentment of parents, but is actually queer action that will not bring a payback that destroys the actor or the ideal acted for.
1: That's Allen Ginsberg, and this is Alternative Radio. I'm David Barsamian. This edition of AR features Allen Ginsberg in a 100th birthday garland. Political activist Abby Hoffman, speaking at the Jack Kerouac Festival in 1982, said that the social movements of the 1960s would not have happened without the Cultural Revolution of the 1950s. Poet Allen Ginsberg was the spokesperson for the Beat Generation literary movement and a powerful voice for civil rights, free speech, and the peace movement for his entire life. Ginsberg and Kagyu Tibetan lineage holder Chogyam Trungpa Rinpoche founded Naropa Institute, now university, in Boulder, Colorado. Allen's Buddhist meditation practice and poetics entailed keen observations of the ordinary. We've gone deep into the AR archive and recordings from a few musical performances in celebration of his 100th birthday. Ginsberg and fellow New Jersey poet Amiri Baraka were close friends. Baraka regularly came to Boulder to stimulate white poets into opening their minds to new political and social visions. We begin this program with an excerpt from a discussion on counterpoetics and oppositional action at the Naropa Summer Writing Program in 1992. Here's Allen Ginsberg.
0: Aside from a theoretical proposition for public action, but the personal actually does draw all threads together, both your sexual, emotional, familial, health, and social connections, including the macro, the larger network of interrelationships and politics and large-scale politics, whether autonomous or Marxist or situationist or poetic. However, there does seem to boil down very often in these dialogues the traditional materialist political dialogue between the self and poetical actionists. We touched on it in a very casual conversation last night, actually. I said something about the 1960s Vietnam War in relation to Kerouac denouncing those Jews, Jerry Rubin, Allen Ginsberg, and Abby Hoffman, for inventing new reasons for spitefulness as a motif for political action in the 1968 Democratic Convention. And I thought there was some real sharp wisdom and insight into what Kerouac said. My own thought was that perhaps the left had prolonged the Vietnam War by offending the middle class and not leading the middle class out of the war, since by 1968 June, 52% of the American people always thought the war had been a mistake. And so it seemed to me that the slogan, kill your parents, bring the war home, waving the Viet Cong flag, drove the middle class back into paralysis rather than let it out of the war. But Mary proposed a totally different interpretation, that what should have been organized is a much more active, violent political sharpness and organization to oppose the war, to make it impossible to continue, which then would have made the direction of the weathermen in insurrection life-saving tactic for the Vietnamese whose blood were spilled because of American inaction and the inability of the left to bring the country out of war. And that reminds me also of the remark by Andrei Voznesensky, in a poem I translated of his, talking about the burning in Los Angeles in Bosnia sense, he says, who am I to criticize? I, who crapped up my own homeland, thinking about the fallout after the demise of Stalinism and the Stalinist bureaucracy. But that's an interesting paradox. Did the reaction, or the, I guess the retrogression at the decline of the communist system, rather than, let us say, the purification of it, but the microbes of capitalism creating more violence, or nationalism and capitalism and economic inequality and racial inequality creeping into the former socialist states. So that also brought a parallel problem. Should we vote or start a new party? And what to do almost immediately in the next months? So it's an interesting dialogue, and it's a constant question, I think, in everybody's mind between in various courses of action, not just those two, but those are main Y turns here, or main junctions. Plus the question of a third party on what basis? Marxism, ecology, libertarianism, or Buddhist relief of suffering, or what would be the criteria? Also, can the world be fixed up, or will we lose it in any case under any system dependent on technology? But then the personal poet is confronted by the fact that you can't do everything. So as Ed Sanders said, pick your specialty and work with the community in your own specialization. Refuse to be burned out. And Mary proposed a series of very specific steps, activities, networking, some of which we have tried working out here in permanent institutions of education like Naropa, or the ongoing cafe that Baraka has in his household, Bolinas Civic Action, or even Peter Wilson's Autonomous Liberated Areas, or Ann Waldman's constant support of the meditative and politically active community, as well as with the spiritual poetics of Naropa. But among other resources or conclusions was the notion at the beginning of the 70s to clean up your own act, purify the motive for action, which also could be in its spectral phase, yuppie hedonism, affordable by upwardly mobile elite, but also that's clean up your act so that any political gesture you take is not founded on aggression or resentment of parents, but is actually queer action that will not bring a payback that destroys the actor or the ideal acted for. But what interested me was that most of the conversation between myself and Amiri, with this political difference in the background, concerned our teeth, smoking, drinking, and food. Both of us have suffering in the body, me with heart failure and diabetes, and Miri also recently with diabetes, and both of us interested in a purer diet, or a diet that actually worked for our bodies. And the interesting pun, or macro-micro pun in that, is that with certain aspects of vegetarian or grain or macrobiotic activity, you also have political or economic changes, since one of the suggestions is to eat local foods, thus making it a more autonomous, self-supporting individual community, even possible in a city, but also avoiding the waste of fossil fuel and transporting goods from one hemisphere to another, and exploiting the banana worker in Honduras, or creating monocultures in client states, or isolating economies into single production of single dependent crops or manufacturing. But the question, there was also a question in our minds about what did we do about our teeth? We both gave up smoking some time ago. So a lot of the actual everyday preoccupations, particularly for us who are getting on in our white hair as elder citizens, which we hope the younger people will pick up on also, is questions of health and diet and just keeping a sane mind and a sound body, with some regret on my part that I hadn't started earlier. So that brings me back again to the micro or smaller individual area as something which does involve everybody in cleaning up our own act, particularly food and intoxicants, leads into larger issues as like the war on drugs. If the big death drug is nicotine, 400,000 a year dead in America from cancer, heart attack, high blood pressure, because of the crop subsidy for tobacco agriculture, what is the war on drugs then? And so I totally approve and join with Amiri in a vision which is very controversial among minorities about the liberation of drugs from control by the government. So that's just a few thoughts.
2: In 1945, China was won by Mao Zedong. Chiang Kai-shek's army ran away, and they're waiting there in Thailand today, supported by the CIA, pushing junk down Thailand way. First they stole from the Mio tribes, up in the hills they started taking bribes. Then they sent their soldiers up to Shan, collecting opium to sell to the man. Pushing junk in Bangkok today, supported by the CIA. Brought their jam on mule trains down to Chiang Rai, that's a railroad.

Sir William Colby saw Marshall Key fly opium. Mr. Mustard told me Indochina desk, he was chief of dirty tricks. Hitchhiking with dope pushers was how he got his fix. Subsidizing traffickers to drive the Reds away.

What I prepared is something, for me, unusual. There was a book I wrote many years ago called The Fall of America. And it didn't quite have an end. It began with a prose poem, and the prose poem at the end I wrote and had typed here, I wrote in 1972, had typed here at Naropa in 1975, and have waited until this afternoon to correct the typescript. So it's never been read and never been published. And so it's quite long, so I'll read in one section of it. The subject is sort of on the road. I was at the same time reading through Kerouac's Visions of Cody and writing a preface. So I was preface to it for it to be published. So between Denver and Teton Village and a little acid trip at the top of one of the mountains at Teton Village, I wrote the preface and some of this poetry. So it's infused with my first enthusiasms for Kagyu Buddhist study when Chogyam Trungpa was alive, and also with a hangover and remnant of a lot of Hindu mantra, as well as ecological disaster information new to me at that time, or ripening in me at that time, as well as Kerouac Americana, centering on a trip to Butte, Montana. Beginning at Yellowstone Park and returning through Yellowstone Park. Heavy spout, old faithful, satanic limestone hot water beards, slept in the tourist camp singing Blake and Om Mani Padme Hum. Leaving Yellowstone, downriver, sulfur heated flow through dragon mouth spout into bubbling brown cold river, granite peaked, veined, unreal vast spaces muraled against sky, azure mountain misted, be here now Lama cliffs, robed with pine shoulder vest, granite snout lifted to cloud puff. Sun in mid-heaven alighting the green-rilled valley floor, road to Bozeman up from Mammoth Hot Springs through the grassy hill walls risen west, under leviathan-bellied cloud mass afloat, lost in space, mist-bodied vast pigs, or granite-bodied giant mountain? Snowfields melting in conscienceless light blue heaven, babied with mist clouds, river clouds risen from snow ridges, connected with long piney shoulders. Light in the vast air-blued, sun-glary green valley floor, glassed, bushed, housed, and treed, at foot of hills rolled with rich pine forest, thousands of feet above light green meadow fringe streamed down grassy beside the tiny auto road down to a brown farmhouse, as big as the valley in Morocco to Shawan. Heaven, heaven, heaven, here, earth risen, mellow and granitic, cows and flats, wet with irrigation pipes above ground and great steaming wheels, sun-browned valley heart plowed with humans' tools, cowherd chasing ahead of the cowboy, an old feller on a horse with horn-rimmed glasses, riding calm with his dogs, by the speckled highway, across the irrigation ditch's square-wired fence, field clustered with yellow blossoms. Through narrow granite shoulder pass gate descending to brown and rotten detritus at mountain foot, stuck in telephone poles and pines, out through spaces west on 90 double lane, sun still over the center, shining down on Yosemite's peaks bit south behind us. Farm area west, stockades and sidings, railroad crossing tracked on a neatly banked electric pole-crossed hillside, stone mouths oped from the ground. Ah, what luxury here. The peace of the valley floor, one stripe of snow cresting the hill meadow, all this water gushed out of earth and left cattle in fields grinding their white jaws with green juices. Slow autos moving by the war field. Sad generals typing messages to Washington. Over there, the bombs fall from the air. Bombs on North Vietnam. Rumor of the wounded damned. Hellfire, steel barbs, napalm on human heads. Filling all space. Pain may displace the yellow fields of grassy cloth, brown dry weed stalks kneeling in bog, steel gray painted truck rear lifted gorilla ass square over the road under hot electric wires, asphalt over Green Meadow Park, low hills capped with spruce, pine arms lifted, cattle,
stomping in iron cages, rattling and clanking, truck loaded over Bozeman Pass, down through a warm valley again, high snows on Jim Bridger Range, floating north over tree-standing hillside soft hump, dinosaur ridge mount of brown-walled rock west. Didn't Jim Bridger and Kerouac pass through here? Buddha tin barn, metal Buddha cars, Buddha hillside scraped open for a highway where the slow tractor rolls, that crest mounted with split rock ear-haired pine fibrillations, another range of snowheads, Spanish Peaks of Madison Range south, Bridger Range north, out of Bozeman through Long Valley floor to Three Forks, dipped my hand in the essential point of the Northwest region continent. Missouri headwaters begin between rock hills where three rivers flow together, clean, brown-silted, off the wall that hides Northwest, all flowing east. Jefferson, Gallatin, and Madison streams converge in a quiet spot, grass still growing to the river's marges. Lewis and Clark picnicked here with Sacagawea, approaching her Shoshone family for horses to cross the Great Divide. Sweet smell of dogwood on the isle. Slopes westward over the valley, up the great hill and down to new mountains. Brown, snow-flecked walls over canyon deeps where the road winds visible miles distant to valley floors and slow across the plain to Butte. See the huge crater dug by Anaconda. One look at Butte makes you shudder, said Jack. No wonder. A hole in the ground big as the moon, and a town perched on the hillside overlook, dwarfed by the shelved open pit. Wobblies here. Joel Hill singing Death in America. Anaconda man that dug that wound of dust. Where's that anaconda? Who's the anaconda man that dug that wound of dust? And was that oil derrick scattered midtown Butte? Wide Main Street streets whizzing past lined with red brick hotels. I'll get back to thee, O Butte. Oh, W.C. Fields, America, this thy bitter secret town, an ecological disaster that I myself caused, speeding by with my copper calliope gas buggy, throttles open, farting monoxide myself. As the open pit loose dust clouds covering roofs of Butte, chimneys and pumps and broken earth and oil spooled in the gravel field by the highway, half ghetto overrun with refuse piles of giant earth, dependent on destroying mama, digging a big noisome hole in her copper belly. Everybody lives here gotta be mean, gotta drink through dirty mustache bars and fight on Saturday night because all here, like the butchers, dependent on murder of sentient nature. This town, no excuse to be but digging a hole in the world. Out through high hills, down to the valley again. What's that sitting on the plains under the Continental Divide under the big cloudy sky? A chemical factory in Montana and west neath the next mountain's gate to Flint Creek Range, Anaconda Town, stinking the earth around. Remove that dark satanic mill, said Blake, the largest smokestack in the world, 1971, pouring out smoke while sulfur smelter gas belches as if copper and money and plumbing were going out of style. Road sign, Anaconda, the largest smokestack. They're advertising. North on 90 through Deer Lake Lodge Valley, where they couldn't spell 100 years ago, 60 M-Y-L-E-S miles to Grass, Hop, H-O-P, capital Per, Diggins, D-I-G-I-N-S, Grass, Hop, Diggins. Gold Creek flowing west, little satanic truck machine gushing black diesel smoke wavering across highway shoulder white line, piled with cedar corpses, sheep in rainy meadows under green slope garnet mountains, open sky, gray lightning cloud southwest striking sapphire mountain snow peaks, mountains horizoned around us for days now, springtime air's rainy sweetness, brown wood barns and wet grass, streams green marge sowed with dogwood and dandelion. Bus riding through narrow valleys under pleasing green mountains. See how strip logging cut roads through piney hillside. The bulge of earth barely green spotted now. Streams of pebbles fired, rubbled, flow downhill. Think a fire burnt it out the way it looks. White glory shafted through gray clouds on bare-shouldered hilltops. Eroded earth creeps down in wavelets.
can't hang on to the bedrock anymore, and giant antennae mazes rise through the pass. Electric towers strung over railway cut and old dirt road and six-lane highway laid flat on the valley floor with telephone poles dwarfed under cottonwood green spring leafage. Maytime's back! Man's devastation written on Montana hills, mangy earthsides in the rain, and rich pine forests impenetrable untouched above Tura, approaching Missoula. Aha, shasa, maha, and 10 minutes of silence in the Student Union Ballroom. Drove south with geologists to Bull Creek Canyon, a rock crag overlooking Warm Green Valley, snow peaks up canyon behind our back. Down below, thousands of feet, the forest used to carpet earth down to the river. Crow and Flathead gathered here together, went out in the valley south to chase buffalo once a year. Rest of time, Pacific Northwest winds calmed the waters. Indians wintered here and got their horses late. Pulp mill at head of Northern Valley hazed the atmospheres around Missoula and down between Sapphire Mountains and Bitterroot Range. From Bob Curry, aluminum industry uses one-third of U.S. power supply. Pentagon War Defense Military uses 40% of all U.S. production and energy. Have to cut American consumption by two-thirds to survive. North on 93 into Flathead Indian Reservation, Mission Range Snow Peaks North, stop at the Cowboy Indian Bar at Arley, with Condor at Joko River Bottom, Arley P.O., over the hill. There it is, 25 solid peaks range from south snowy to north the Mission Range. In another green valley floor, cottonwood and pine river bottoms near St. Ignatius, Flathead Lake Azure in the ozone pines, dirty snow melt cleansed into molten blue on the valley bottom. Up past Flathead Lake's pure transparent blue chill morning, later mosquitoes piercing dusk with their bodhisattva blood bellies tranquil. Slept by the lake, bright stars crowding heaven with points of ancient spaceship light. Sentinel Mission Mountains guarding the valley,

0: wild hay in the fields, cut some next week, up through glaciers' gated mountain slopes, for days surrounded by rotten, craggy, striated peaks, snow-fielded, up from McDonald Lake sides, mountains gleam white and mirrory, snow-melt and cold, fresh drink. Doubled peaks and passes, green cedar, twin medicine lakes, triangular crags, motionless in morning light, black feet, plains land rolling east to browning, smelly vomit bars, Bab Motel and cabins, firewood, quiet days to read Jack's visions of Cody, antique prose on human love in tragical America, chief mountain stupa like Sarnath's worn-down dome, drove over the border Watertown forests and fields running over downside mountain wall, white ranges swarming north to bleak, lone Alaska vastnesses over Canadian wrinkled crag range, white fields hell-mooned and marooned subarctic overlapping planet-top frigidity, ice skyscrapered cityless horizons. Four noble truths pronounced over and over in the shooting star magenta-peppered green grass meadows of Chief Mountain. See the springtime plains roll east a cold and emeralded with new June. Neil and Jack dead beneath the planet topsoil are ashed to pass. Who'll I tell the gory peak truth to now, O shimmering Kundalini? To what kind mind? Whose soul light lumen my moony musings? Go fast on Chief Mountain alone and have another vision, peaceful ones. Where's all the dead Indians' medicine bags buried in my heart? Where's all the mighty Blackfeet heroes covered with glacier lilies? Where's all the beat-down, drunken, speedy-hearted bards martyred in the war age? Where's all the 60,000 poison heroes died in Vietnam? Where's all the blue whales gone from the ocean? Bison murdered on the plains? Where's Four Corners when the strip mines devour sacred heartland? Coming out of the sockets of Hollywood car lot operators, toasting the Playboy bunnies tear-gassed on their plastic penthouse sofa studios? Up to the sun, dead heroes. Up to the sun in search of America. Herner Waldorf's pulp mill gassing the air or Missoula. Up to the sun and mountains walled, silent, snowed, manless all winter. Climb up to the sun, dead hero, and prophesy this land is Dharma, the law of strong nature. Noble truth of sufferings, cause and end, cessation of manufacture, eight noble steps to end the odd cars, right view of the scale of our eating ego meat, burning the matter and wood of ourselves to make house slaves, straight action restoring the slash-cut fields of our greed to the Indian deer, conduct becoming owners of karmic property, Indian blood spilt flooding Vietnam, excellent labor to keep our souls pure, fed with our hands or the hands of shamans. Don't want to work. Let the robot slaves gobble up mountains in Salt Lake and Butte and spew forth poison gas on your kids. Right and left mindfulness of fresh water's taste. The fat of the milk carton stewing in rotten tomatoes at garbage dunks, Mekong swampside, burnt out by our newspaper klaxons. Napalm that flowed out of the White House basements, gas that poured tearful through television's leaky color tubes. By dusk down to Butte, past Anaconda's smokestack lifted half as high as the pointed, poisoned mountainside. Sulfurous mist gas suffusing the highway plains. Anonymous red-gray factories perched lone by mighty gray stone rubble piles. Red stone peak hills lifted preying on plains rolling down into Hell City. Butte at last, O Kerouac, now test your visioned America. Brimstone pouring through the sky, smelt in the tiny blue car. Insect derricks below the red mine school. Scholars gazing at a hole in the moon. Piles of sand by the hospital, hills of dirt fill, wrecked autos in the ravines, metal bank surrounded by giant ash piles, old America red tar paper housetops and wood sides, matter junkie town.
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0: On top of the city, Montana Avenue's rocks overlooking the pit in the fiery lip of the garbage dump smoking,

0: 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With a scarlet-robed nun at dusk leading the vocalization in the burning ground in America. Tin cans and old poetry magazines burning. Helios, the wooden ruins of Butte dancing in the fire. Old balconies and porch rails once leaned on by hopeful muscular lovers fresh from the dust mines of the world's mountain. Now, with their cracked bones and dry eyelids mummied under the earth, into Shiva's flaming mouth. Well, let Shiva try swallow 100 years of toothpaste metal gunk. They made a lake a mile long, solid as gray jello. Mucking machines after blast scooping the ore. Jackleg shakes the shit out of you. Trucks in the Berkeley pit. One of these days, all Butte be a big pit. Columbia Gardens, a park always supposed to be there, founded by Clark, Copper King, for the richest hill on earth, as it was called. Now, Anaconda destroys copper, silver, magnesium, gold. It's a mining town. There's about 100 of the mines all over the place. The holy city of Butte. Kerouac watched old card players here. W.C. Fields sat all night at a green card table. The miner with yellow hair sells snow now. Trieste, Butte's gay bar, burned down a couple years ago. Took half an hour to cut the driver out of the cab 20 feet above the ground. Some of the trucks go over the edge into the great pit. Burlington Railroad, Anaconda, and Montana Power Company, secretly Anaconda, and Butte Water Company, also Anaconda, controlled by Chase Manhattan Bank, Chase National Bank, New York. JBM placed $26 million in the red. Own all Montana, smog from Stouffer Chemical Plant gets power from Bonneville, meets smoke from Anaconda stacks and settles over Butte with dust from the pit. 150 trucks parked in 3 minutes flat, $25 or $30 a day they pay. The old-timers gobble speed, amphetamine, war of copper kings. Clark's trust fund for Columbia Gardens, just a gimmick to get the land. Mafia runs the bars and the police chief. The union's taken care of, shoulders a foot thick. Anaconda's lawyers buy cabins on Flathead Shore. Lots of dust tonight down in the hole. Silicosis and emphysema, copper dust, sharp in lungs. Anaconda won't pay your medical bills, takes all your wind away. Sue them and you get blackballed. Police power, a dedicated business with the guns protecting Anaconda, lots of payoff. Police chief is the mafia in Butte and Anaconda, hand in hand. Said the short, dark-haired, spiritual truck driver in the hole who'd known Neil in Palo Alto. Quote, now see, this young college student is high on LSD living in Redwood City, unquote, explaining the situation to his imaginary parents, all six levels and later 16 sides of every question to the boy I met years later in Butte's terminal bar, who thus recollected Neil. GM and GE's unit rigs, which are electro-hauled diesels, thousands of horsepower, wheels brought in on the Great Northern Train. The driver had thought Neil a wild man in his house till he saw it was all entertainment. Neil traded pants with him. Joe Ritchie still in jail. So it was Hugh Dunlop, an old Palo Alto student exiled to Butte because busted in the Bay Area, like Neil 2.5 years for a couple of reefers, who knew Neil, oh yeah, I'm a follower, and kissed me back as I left walking down the street past Skaggs Drugstore, Jimi Hendrix's psychedelic poster showing flames in the great window. Now, to Eminem's old man's bar for poker steak. Tong wars were settled here. Fez club built with gothic roof cap slate for Mr. Clark's son's parties. Chinatown opium, turn of the century, parquet floors. The miners' union was dynamited. They sent in militia in the 20s in flat cars brought in on ore train packs. I dreamed I saw Joe Hill last night. Snowy highlands lording over the flats. That's where the city will move with Safeway when the pits eat up the mansard roofs and their basements. Charlie Judd's New Deal Bar. Charlie in front of Miller's Shoe Repair at dawn when we came up on the unit rig out of the pit. Warehouse district folded. Built for bigger Butte. Vapory. Butte, Anaconda, and Pacific Railroad. Vapory. To get land rights to that big smokestack 30 miles west. Birds fly through clouds of smoke. Belly up, found dead. Canadian honkers migrating. Beryllium arsenic cyanide smoke. I crave attractive women. 1916 socialist hall cracks in the brick facade. Mining subsidence. whole city underneath interlaced with tunnels, getting all they can out from under the hill. Driving in giant dynamo tire trucks, Frank H. Little, hung by company gunmen from the trestle, took him out of his hotel room and drug him down here. All the politicians, employees of Anaconda. Headwaters of the Columbia River at Columbia Garden. Om Tare Tu Tare Svaha Ture Ture Ture. And Silver Bow Creek's iron sulfide brown waters canaled flowing under old manganese plant smokestack. Gallus frames like satanic teepees on top of Butte's Rise at dawn used to have gun turret on top of there for the strikes. Walkerville dump smoking. Fiery giant plateau. Om Namah Shivaya. Boom, boom, Mahadev. Brass serpent atop red brick's Owsley block. 1892 miners building. Now Jenny's cat house over the stockman's bar. Anaconda killing the town physically. Butte was notorious for its cat houses. Put all the Negroes on the roof and dynamited them. Curtis Music Hall, 1892. Now Gamers Fine Food. Overland Rye cures the blues. January 8th, 1972, 2:30 p.m., leaving Butte. The unit rigs GM made. Too bad they didn't build autos as solid as that. 200-ton unit rig works day and night, graveyard shift till dawn. To sunset, red over brass, replaceable parts, solidities, electric wine. Never breaks down. Rolls Royce perfect. When it does, change parts and it runs again in 5 minutes. They can't afford a delay. Later, Ruby Valley and Blue Day Haze south toward Virginia City, back to the pit at dawn. They make them to run forever, those unit rigs, and the bigger the pit, the more unit rigs and tunnels to spread out. Columbia Gardens be eaten up in 2 years. Even the flats, suburbs blocks. Cheaper to work them and move Butte further away or move Butte's downtown further away. Cows lying by the range fence side where the people are in vast Ruby Valley. In Silver Bow County under silver gray clouded sky over Tobacco Root Mountain, snow-spotted peak mass pyramids. Jefferson or Ruby River Bottom snaked out silver under silver heaven at Silver Star Mountain. Tufted acres, watery cottonwood tree floods. Rain on the windshield, summer odor over Jefferson Acre, hats for sale, houses, heads bent to green ground by the new cottage on cinder blocks. Horses' heads bent to green ground by the new cottage on cinder blocks. Oh, road, is it? It is justified by mind. The travels and lovers past, gas waste on the planet, transmission of flash universe, who's left alive? The horny-breasted keggers drunk, screaming, graduated virgins, 200 yards from the spring source of River Columbia, top of the Continental Divide on the Metal Hill, flashing-eyed, intelligent, themselves, talking about the source of consciousness. Who boasts angelic beauty now, American boy? American president, whom Chase Bank Anaconda controls in this our present war. Sarva Dukkha, Sarva Anika, first noble truth of Butte, et by its own being, the money pit. No need 40% war metal. What power, what percent pennies, quarters, money waste? Cut down two-third appetite, changing, grasping attachment to anaconda matter. Cut Chase Manhattan's growth octopus tentacles, so reduce consumption to human measure. And that copper sustains the electric world about us, from the pits of Butte and Salt Lake. The electric blinking transistor intelligence systems are copper wired. Hollywood shines out of the pit at Butte and out of the coal of the Four Corners. Blue, lilac, sweet smell over Butte and blossom down Ruby Valley floor. Hundreds of cows stretched out roadside by rail tracks grassy shoulder at Lauren. 3-day trek to high mountain meadows for summer grazing. Bring them back to Green Valley floor this fall. It's mellow juice, a raw ankh branded crude on brown fur rumps. Cowflop medicine spread on one festering mammy's buttock, Om Mahum. A valley more vast, Sphinx Mountain conglomerate lured 10,000 feet helmeted up from the plain, alluvial fan moistening green tree roots dark at stream bed side sloped, huge grass shelf plains overhanging the tufted rich Madison River bottom barned and signposted. That snow water flows to Three Forks. And years ago, my mother went to see the doctor with her headache and a hole in her heart. Giant ravens come down to the Butte pit at dawn from over the hill. Rig operators throw food out the cab windows at 4 a.m. All work then stop for lunch. Gate, gate, paragate, parasamgate, bodhisvaha, vibrating in the metal cab on the moon land. Soft grassy slopes rising to pines over Madison's Green River. Power and glory, the flat road's white line that masters these distances we glide roaring across. Oh, now I seen space, same as Columbia Gorge. Gray trees drowned in Crown Quake Lake. Past faithful geysers spouting whitely. Chill rain returned to Teton. Mist-wrapped dusk tops snowy ranged above gray shining lake under heaven. June, I'm 46 years here. Mountains meditating late afternoon, all night, all morn. Fogs drifting past their heads like thoughts. Dreams round our knees. White meditation. Dzogchen Rinpoche's precious ones at rest covered with rainbows. Snouts full of clouds. Pink snowed at sunset.
1: White Shroud. I am summoned from my bed to the great city of the dead, where I have no house or home, but in dreams may sometime roam, looking for my ancient room, a feeling in my heart of doom, where grandmother aged lies in her couch of later days, and my mother, saner than I, laughs and cries, she's still alive.

0: I found myself again in the great eastern metropolis, wandering under elevated transport's iron struts. Many window departments walled the crowded Bronx roadway under old theater roofs. Masses of poor women shopping in black shawls passed candy store newsstands. Children skipped beside grandfathers bent, tottering on their canes. I descended to this same street from blackened subways Sundays long ago, tea and lox with my aunt and dentist cousin when I was 10. The living pacifist David Dellinger walked at my right side. He'd driven from Vermont to visit Catholic worker Tivoli Farm. We rode up North Manhattan in his car. Relieved, the U.S. wars were over in the newspaper. Television's frenzied dance of dots and shadows calmed. Now, older than our shouts and banners, we explored brick avenues we lived in to find new residences. Rent loft offices or roomy apartments, retire our eyes and ears and thoughts. Surprised, I passed the open chamber where my Russian Jewish grandmother lay in her bed and sighed, eating a little chicken soup or borscht, potato latkes, crumbs on her blankets, talking Yiddish, complaining, solitude, abandoned an old folks' house. I realized I could find a place to sleep in the neighborhood. What relief! The family, together again, first time in decades. Now, vigorous, middle-aged, I climbed hillside streets in West Bronx, looking for my own hot water furnished flat to settle in, close to visit my grandmother, read Sunday newspapers in vast, glassy cafeterias, smoke over pencils and paper, poetry desk, happy with books fathered left in the attic, peaceful encyclopedia and a radio in the kitchen. An old black janitor swept the gutter. Street dogs sniffed red hydrants. Nurses pushed baby carriages past silent house fronts. Anxious I be settled with money in my own place before nightfall, I wandered tenement embankments overlooking the pillared subway trestles by the bridge crossing Bronx River. How like Paris or Budapest suburbs, far from centrum left bank junkie doorstep tragedy intellectual fights in restaurant bars, where a spry old lady carried her Century Universal View camera to record Works Progress Administration newspaper metropolis double-decker buses in September sun near the Broadway L. Skyscraper roofs upreared 10,000 office windows, shining, electric lit, above tiny taxis street lamped in Midtown Avenue's late afternoon darkness the day before Christmas. Herald Square crowds thronged past traffic lights, July noon, to lunch shop under Macy's department store awnings for dry goods, pause with satchels at Frankfurter counters, wearing stylish straw hats of the decade, mankind thriving in their solitudes in shoes. But I'd strayed too long, amused, in the picture cavalcade. Where was I living? I remembered looking for a house and eating in apartment kitchens, bookshelf decades ago, my Aunt Rose's illness, an appendix operation, teeth braces, one afternoon fitting eyeglasses, first time, combing wet hair back on my skull, young, awkward looking in the high school mirror photograph. The dead looked for a home, but here I was, still alive. I walked past a niche between buildings with tin canopy, shelter from cold rain, warmed by hot exhaust from subway gratings, beneath which engines throbbed with pleasant, quiet drone. A shopping bag lady lived on a side alley in the mattress, her wooden bed above the pavement, many blankets and sheets, pots, pans, plates beside her, fan, electric stove by the wall. She looked desolate, white-haired, but strong enough to cook and stare. Passers-by ignored her building side hovel many years. A few businessmen stopped to speak or give her bread or yogurt. Sometimes she disappeared into the state mental hospital back wards, but now returned to her homely alleyway, sharp-eyed, old, cranky hair, half-paralyzed, complaining, angry as I passed. I was horrified a little. Who'd take care of such a woman? Familiar, half neglected on her street, except she'd weathered many snows, stubborn alone in her moth-eaten rabbit fur hat. She had tooth troubles, teeth too old, ground down like horse molars. She opened her mouth to display her gorge. How can she live with that? How eat, I thought. Mushroom-like gray-white horseshoe of incisors she chomped with, hard, flat flowers ranged round her gums. Then I recognized she was my mother, Naomi, habiting this old city-edged corner, older than I knew her before her life disappeared. What are you doing here? I asked, amazed she recognized me still. Astounded to see her sitting up on her own, chin raised to greet me, mocking. I'm living alone. You all abandoned me. I'm a great woman. I came here by myself. I wanted to live. I'm too old now to take care of myself. I don't care. What are you doing here? I was looking for a house, a thought. She has one in poor Bronx. Needs someone to help her shop and cook. Needs her children now. I'm her younger son. Walked past her alleyway by accident. But here she is, survived, sleeping awake on that wooden platform. Has she an extra room? I noticed her cave adjoined an apartment door, unpainted basement storeroom facing her shelter in the building side. I could live here. Worst comes to worst. Best place I'll find. Near my mother in our mortal life. My years of haunting continental city streets, apartment dreams, old rooms I used to live in, still paid rent for, keys didn't work, locks changed, immigrant families occupied my familiar hallway lodgings, I'd wandered downhill homeless avenues, money lost, or come back to the flat, but couldn't recognize my house in London, Paris, Bronx, by Columbia University Library, downtown 8th Avenue near the Chelsea subway. Those years, unsettled, were over now. Here, I could live forever. Here, have a home with Naomi at long last. At long, long last. My search was ended in this pleasant way. Time to care for her before death. Long way to go yet. Lots of trouble, her cantankerous habits, shameful blankets near the street, tooth pots, dirty pans, half-paralyzed, irritable. She needed my middle-aged strength and worldly money knowledge, housekeeping art. I can cook and write books for a living. She'll not have to beg her medicine food. A new set of teeth for company won't yell at the world. I can afford a telephone. After 25 years, we could call up Aunt Edie in California. I'll have a place to stay. Best of all, I told Naomi. Now don't get mad. You realize your old enemy grandma's still alive. She lives a couple blocks downhill. I just saw her, just like you. My breast rejoiced. All my troubles over. She was content, too old to care or yell her grudge, only complaining her bad teeth. What long-sought peace! Then, glad of life, I woke in Boulder before dawn. My second-story bedroom windows, bluff street facing east over town rooftops. I returned from the land of the dead to living poesy and wrote this tale of long-lost joy to have seen my mother again. And when the ink ran out of my pen, and rosy violet illumined city treetop skies above the flat iron front range, I went downstairs to the shady living room where Peter Orlovsky sat with long hair lit by television glow to watch the sunrise weather news. I kissed him and filled my pen and wept.
1: 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Special thanks to the Committee on Poetry and the Allen Ginsberg Library at Naropa University. Joe Rich is our general manager and editor. I'm David Barsamian. Thank you for listening. We go out with a clip from Airplane Blues by Allen Ginsberg, recorded at Gertie's Folk City in New York.

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3: How did I painlessly donate nearly $700 to KALW? I'm Susan, and I'm a longtime KALW supporter. 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It eventually sold on the auction block. Nearly $700 went directly into KALW's coffers. I never could have donated that amount out of pocket. 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
4: 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Bernardine Dorn and Bill Ayers were leaders of the Weather Underground, the radical group that planted bombs and collaborated with the Black Panthers to protest the war in Vietnam and racism. Their son, Zaid Ayers Dorn, has a new memoir. 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

There is a reason why I'm playing this, not necessarily to get you out of your bed to wash your face and hands, although that's not a bad idea on Monday morning. It is Big Joe Turner's birthday today, Monday the 18th of May, 2026. It's the 138th day of the year, 227 days remain till the end of the year, and 34 days until summer begins. Sunrise was at 5:57, sunsets at 8:16 this evening, 14 hours and 19 minutes of daylight. Solar transit at 106, water temperature in San Francisco Bay 62.6 degrees Fahrenheit. We had a low tide just now at 6:43 at -1.88 feet. The first high tide will be this afternoon at 1:58 this afternoon at 4.84 feet. The next high tide this afternoon at 6:24. I'm going to revise that and call that the next low tide will be this evening at 6:24 p.m. at 2.95 feet. The final low tide at Ocean Beach in the next 24 hours will be early tomorrow morning at 12:18 in the morning at 6.76 feet. That's kind of high. More, the moon is currently 4.7% visible. It was a new moon this weekend. It's now a waxing crescent. We'll have a quarter moon in 5 days on Saturday, the 23rd. Today is HIV Vaccine Awareness Day, International Museum Day, Mother Whistler Day, Cheese Soufflé Day, Speech Pathologist Day, Visit Your Relatives Day, No Dirty Dishes Day, Send an Electronic Greeting Card Day, and World AIDS Vaccine Day. So much more up on KALW.org. It's the KALW Almanac. I'm Kevin Vance. 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Shake!

From KALW News in San Francisco, I'm Hannah Baba, and this is the Cross Currents Morning Report. News and culture from around the Bay. Hrishikesh Hirway is best known as host of the hit podcast Song Exploder, where he asks musicians to break down their creative process. Last spring, KALW music director Shejo Letswalo got the distinct privilege of creating a sort of offshoot to Hirway's podcast with Song Exploder Remix. Every week, she stitches together a few episodes from the podcast around a common theme, and the only place you can hear it is here on KALW. Now, Hirway has released an album of his own called In the Last Hour of Light. Here's a bit from his song, Stray Dogs, that features the band Iron and Wine.

0: Shehoe spoke with Hirway to learn more about his relationship with music. Here's part of their conversation.
1: Well, the way that I made music for most of my life was in a bedroom, trying to figure my way into capturing the musical ideas and trying to build some kind of like world, some kind of context for those songs in the recording. I didn't have any kind of music training and I didn't have any kind of recording training, but I really loved that place. It kind of felt like when I was a little kid, I used to play with Legos all the time. And, you know, I would immediately throw out the instructions for whatever kit it was and be like, I'm going to make my own thing and see what shape I'm going to come up with. And it felt like being able to do that, but with music and songs. And so I think Song Exploder came out of that experience that I had personally. I was curious about like what other people's version of that was, or what could I find in whatever their process was that could somehow relate to that part of my brain and that part of my experience, because it's so fun and it's so exciting and it's so interesting. And I knew how much of myself and my way of thinking went into making music in that way. And so I thought it could also be a nice way to just meet people and learn who they are by the way that they apply themselves in that way.
2: I mean, that's what I really love about the podcast. That's what I connected with. It was like, this is something that I also really wanted to make, was just when someone makes music, everything that you hear is a decision that someone made, and how do they make that decision?
1: Yeah. And some of those decisions are really explicit and some of them are implicit. Mm. I think I was so focused on the explicit decisions too. I always tried to be like, I'm doing this because this song is supposed to be about this, and I'm doing this because I want it to have this kind of feeling. And so I'm always asking people about those. But it's also really interesting for me because sometimes an artist will say, I have no idea where that came from. Mm. You know, that it didn't come from anywhere. That's just what I did. But it's really exciting, usually, to then try and get them to peel the layers of the onion back and be like, oh, but why? Like, oh, you said, oh, well, that's just what I do on the piano. Okay, well, but why the piano? Oh, well, there's a piano there. Where did that piano come from? Like, when did you start to learn to play? There are some reasons and some kind of scaffolding for so many things that we take for granted in terms of like artistic intention. And it's really fun also to get to like try and investigate that sometimes with the artist when what feels like a really clear decision isn't even registered in their brain that way.
2: Mm. So having absorbed all of this information from also such a wide variety of artists, because you're not bound by genre or specific artists. So having taken all of that information in, how did that then impact you when you were going to record your own music?
1: I think there are two big things that making the podcast did in terms of my own music. First of all, I started making the podcast because I stopped making music. Mm. I basically put out four albums between 2002 and 2011. And in 2011, I felt like, you know, my career was going okay. You know, I had like played a lot of shows. I'd made a bunch of songs and made a bunch of albums, but it hadn't like blown up in the way that I guess I kind of hoped it would. And I really didn't know what the path forward was going to be in terms of like leading to something like that. Like it felt like maybe, oh, as I keep doing this, are people just going to be less and less interested? And I got kind of caught up in this cycle of thinking about like how little people cared about what I was doing and how it hadn't, you know, worked out, but I still cared about it. But what do I do with that? So it really, really threw me for a loop, and I just kind of put the whole thing down for a second because I was just too sad. Mm-hmm. And I made Song Exploder, or I started the idea for Song Exploder around that same time, like a year or two later, when I was just trying to figure out what to do with my life and what to do with that part of me that used to make things.
2: Well, you will be live in San Francisco on May 16th at Swedish American Hall in concert and conversation with Samin Nosrat. Is there anything that you'd like your San Francisco fans to know?
1: Well, I'd love people to come out to the show, even if they don't know the music, but if they maybe know Song Exploder, or if they know any, you know, Home Cooking, you know, with Samin, because I'm trying to much like with this album, I'm trying to take all of me and present it in these shows. So much of my life has been about having these conversations about the creative process. And I don't know, you know, what the future is going to hold. I don't know if I'll ever get another chance to make an album. It took me 15 years to make this one. So I wanted to kind of put everything into this. And having conversations about creativity has been such a big part of my life. I wanted that to be part of the shows as well. So the first half of the conversation is going to be Samin and me talking about everything, you know, much like this, like just my life and what went into the album. That'll be the first half of the evening. And then the second half of the evening will be a performance with my band, and we'll play the songs from the album. And like Song Exploder, I hope that because you'll have heard that conversation and you'll have heard about what went into the songs, when you hear the songs, it'll actually feel different.
2: Yeah, it's my favorite part of Song Exploder, when after hearing it and then you get to hear the song at the end, it's just like, ah, like getting into a warm bath or something.
0: That's Hrishikesh Hirway, host of the Song Exploder podcast, talking to KALW music director Shekho Letswalo. 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
5: Good morning. The World Health Organization says Ebola in Central Africa is a health emergency. The strain of this outbreak is rare, and field tests often miss it. How have U.S. cuts to foreign aid slowed the response? It's Morning Edition from NPR News. Thousands went to a prayer rally on the National Mall to, quote, rededicate America to God. Emmy Martinez.
6: And I'm Leila Faldin. It was partially funded by the federal government. Almost everyone who spoke at the event was Christian. Also, President Trump has dropped his suit against the IRS amid talks of a settlement, and jury deliberations begin today in a case over the direction of one of the biggest artificial intelligence companies, OpenAI. It's Monday, May 18th. On this day in 1998, the federal government filed an antitrust case against Microsoft. They eventually settled. The news is next.
7: BBC News with Govinda Gill. Health officials in Africa have been urging those in areas affected by the latest outbreak of Ebola in the Democratic Republic of Congo to maintain strict hygiene to prevent its spread, with no vaccines or treatment available. The head of the Africa Centres for Disease Control and Prevention said special care needed to be taken at funerals of those infected. This outbreak has spread to neighbouring Uganda, with Rwanda and South Sudan also now on high alert. With more details about the situation in the DRC, here's MFS Emergency Programme Manager Trish Newport.
8: Mongolu seemed to be the epicenter in the start of the outbreak. However, it was identified so late that it's taking some time to figure out where it actually started and when it actually started. But we have a team there working with the Ministry of Health to set up an Ebola treatment center.
7: The Maldivian government says the bodies of four Italian divers who went missing during a deep sea excursion last week have been located. An official said the bodies were found inside a 60-meter deep cave in the Vavu Atoll by a joint team of highly trained Finnish and Maldivian divers. From Rome, Sarah Rainsford reports.
9: 4 days after they went missing, the bodies of the four Italians have been discovered in an underwater cave more than 50 meters below the sea. The search operation involved expert deep-sea divers from Finland and was described as high risk and complex. This weekend, a diver from the Maldivian military died trying to find the group. Italy's foreign minister says the bodies have now been located in the third section of the cave, furthest from the entrance, and additional dives will be needed to recover them. This is the worst incident of its kind in the Maldives, and an investigation is underway into what went wrong.
7: The Israeli military has raided another flotilla of boats attempting to break the Israeli naval blockade of the Gaza Strip, this time in international waters off Cyprus. The latest boats, organised by the Global Samud Flotilla activist group, had departed Turkey on Thursday. A video released by the Israeli government showed Mr. Netanyahu speaking to a commander during the Gaza flotilla takeover.
10: Please convey my greetings to all the soldiers of the force. I think you're doing an exceptional job, both in the first flotilla and in this part as well, and are essentially thwarting a malicious plan intended to break the isolation we are imposing on the Hamas terrorists in Gaza. You're doing this with great success, and I must say also quietly, and certainly with less prominence than our enemies expected.
7: Iran's foreign ministry says it's responded to the latest American proposals to end the war after Iranian media said the U.S. made no concrete concessions. Earlier, President Trump again threatened Tehran, saying it needed to act quickly to agree a peace deal. BBC News.
11: From KALW News in San Francisco, I'm Ren Farrell, in for Suni Khalid with a regional news update. California's Latino electorate is rapidly growing and could play a major role in this year's governor's race. But some Democratic candidates are leaning heavily into immigration enforcement messaging at a time when young Latinos say that rising costs are shaping their decisions even more. From our partners at CAP Radio, Gerardo Zavala has more.
12: I'm scared.
13: 19-year-old Juliana Rico Chavez says immigration fears are personal.
12: And that has a lot to do with, you know, who I'm going to vote for and where I stand right now.
13: The business major at American River College is part of Latinos Unidos and El Centro, groups that support Latino students on campus. But she says affordability issues, not immigration, are top of mind when deciding who to vote for in California's governor's race.
12: My mom and my brothers are the ones who are working, so there's a lot of, you know, weight on their shoulders now that the prices have increased.
13: Housing costs, gas prices, healthcare, and education consistently came up as top issues in conversations with young Latino voters at American River College. That's despite immigration enforcement ramping up nationally under the Trump administration. So, what issues do Democratic candidates think are most important to young Latinos?
14: When you talk to a young person getting ready to graduate from high school, they'll tell you being able to afford college.
13: Front runner Javier Becerra has focused heavily on affordability and healthcare while also leaning into his background.
14: You think first and foremost about the things that your family has to confront first.
13: Tom Steyer has made immigration enforcement much more central to his message.
15: I think the issue, which is more not specifically Latino, but much more significantly Latino, is about ICE, is about immigration, is about the attempt by the Trump administration to terrorize and pick on people of color.
13: And former Los Angeles Mayor Antonio Villaraigosa argues Democrats tend to misunderstand Latino voters when they focus too narrowly on immigration.
16: The Latino agenda is the American agenda. They care about good schools. They care about health care. They care about a good job and an economy that's working for more people.
13: Latino voting expert Mike Madrid says candidates connecting most with young Latinos are those emphasizing kitchen table issues.
17: They're stepping up and saying, you know, maybe we need to look a little bit different in this Democratic Party, not because of the complexion of our skin, but because of the affordability issues and the working class concerns that I have.
13: Madrid says that's likely why Becerra has started surging in the polls, pointing to his 2 decades in Congress representing a largely blue-collar, immigrant-dense district in East Los Angeles. In Sacramento, I'm Gerardo Zavala.
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4: 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Sunny today, highs in the 80s, and northerly winds gusting to as high as 30 miles per hour. A rather salty poem on Bay Poets at 719 here on KALW San Francisco Bay Area. 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
5: It's Morning Edition from NPR News. I'm A. Martinez in Culver City, California.
6: And I'm Leila Fadil in Washington, D.C. Ebola in Central Africa is a global health emergency. The World Health Organization made the declaration over the weekend.
5: The outbreak has killed more than 80 people. At least 336 have gotten sick. It started in the Democratic Republic of Congo and spread to Uganda. Other countries nearby are on alert.
6: Here with the latest is NPR's global health correspondent, Jonathan Lambert. Hi, Jonathan.
11: Hi, Layla.
6: So why is this outbreak worrying the WHO?
11: Well, for one, Ebola is a really serious disease.
6: Yeah.
11: The virus kills about half the people it infects and can spread through contact with bodily fluids. Now, the DRC has lots of experience with Ebola. Just last year, there was an outbreak that killed 45 people over the course of a few months. This one is worrying because the death toll is already much higher than that, and it was only announced on Friday. That's part of why an emergency was declared the next day. I track outbreaks like these pretty closely, and when I saw the announcement, I had this moment of panic that I'd somehow missed earlier reports. The numbers just seemed too big for a new outbreak.
6: Hmm.
11: Now we've learned that the first suspected cases likely popped up in late April.
6: So it took more than 3 weeks to recognize Ebola was spreading. Why did it take so long?
11: One factor may be the kind of Ebola that's spreading. It's a rare strain called Bundibugyo, and standard field tests often miss it. Samples had to be sent to larger labs for analysis, and in a big country like DRC, that can take time. Historically, that kind of surveillance was supported by U.S. foreign aid. I asked Bahuma Tatanji, an infectious disease physician at Emory, whether last year's massive aid cuts might have delayed the response, and here's what she had to say.
18: Certainly, having less foreign aid and less funding limits what countries are able to do in terms of their response capacity.
11: On a CDC press call yesterday, I asked this question. Satish Pillai, the Ebola response manager, didn't answer it directly, but he did say that CDC was only notified of the first case just last Thursday, and that difficult conditions in the area likely delayed the response.
6: Why is it so hard to trace the disease?
11: It's in a pretty remote area. It's rural northeast DRC, it borders Uganda and South Sudan, and there's a lot of ongoing conflict there. It's also an active mining area, so there are a lot of transient workers coming and going. That could spread the virus to urban centers, and that seems to already be happening. At least two cases, including one death, have already been reported in Uganda's capital, Kampala. If the virus continues to spread in more urban, connected areas like that, it could really take off.
6: Are health officials concerned that this could become a pandemic?
11: Right now, there's not really a pandemic risk. Ebola is a lot harder to transmit than an airborne disease like COVID. Plus, previous Ebola outbreaks haven't sparked pandemics. But this is still a very serious threat to the region. Part of that is the fact that the outbreak got so big so fast. And because this is a rare strain of Ebola, there aren't approved vaccines or treatments for it. And that could make containing the disease a lot harder.
6: So what are health officials doing to respond?
11: Right now, international health agencies are scrambling to send staff and supplies, and the U.S. CDC is sending more staff too. They'll all be focused on identifying cases, caring for patients, and isolating their contacts to limit the spread of the disease. But it's still really early days, and the outbreak right now is likely much bigger than officials know.
6: That's NPR's Jonathan Lambert. Thank you for your reporting, Jonathan.
11: Thank you.
5: For more on this outbreak, we've called Dr. Craig Spencer. He helped fight a different strain of Ebola during the West Africa epidemic in 2014, which is when he got the disease. He's now Associate Professor of Public Health at Brown University and an emergency medicine physician with the Brown Pandemic Center. So, Dr. Spencer, what concerns you the most about this new Ebola cases?
19: What concerns me the most is we learned too much too quickly for this to be anything but really bad. You heard that the number of cases that were reported right when this was first declared was remarkably high. This already makes it, on day one, one of the largest Ebola outbreaks ever recorded. We also heard really quickly that there were cases in Uganda, so hundreds of kilometers away, which when I hear that, I worry about all the transport that patients took in between the outbreak zone, where they got to in the capital of Uganda, health clinics, healthcare providers, and others that may have been exposed. And also there are cases in many places around the region, quite far from each other, which shows that there's been a lot of spread, probably going on for a lot longer than we know.
5: So is it fair to say that you're concerned about things in areas that maybe we don't know are dealing with this?
19: I think there's a lot we still don't know. Look, this was declared just a few days ago, and the day after we had the WHO declare a public health emergency of international concern. That is incredibly fast. For all the reasons that were already outlined, the delays in us picking this up. This is a different strain. This is an incredibly difficult place to work. I've worked in Eastern Congo. There's a lot of conflict. The health infrastructure is not particularly strong. There's a lot of mistrust of outsiders. And this is unfortunately the perfect environment for something like Ebola to spread without being picked up promptly. And that's exactly what happened here.
20: I mentioned how you have had it. What was that like?
19: Well, it was the worst 19 days of my life, I can tell you that much. Ebola is not a kind disease. It is a disease of compassion in that it primarily infects people who take care of others, so close family members or healthcare workers. I was infected at some point while caring for patients in West Africa, but I was lucky to be treated in the United States where I received incredible care. I was lucky to survive, which the overwhelming majority of patients unfortunately don't. And I had to contrast my own experience of receiving incredible care with the care that we were able to provide in Guinea, Liberia, and Sierra Leone just over a decade ago that wasn't the quality of care that any of us wishes that we could have provided. And that makes me particularly concerned for the outbreak here in Congo, where the health infrastructure is unfortunately very weak.
20: What did that change for you, though, Doctor, having it as opposed to how you felt or thought about Ebola before having it?
19: What changed for me was I was incredibly grateful to receive such amazing care, but I recognize that we should be able to provide the same type of care to all the Ebola patients anywhere around the world. And I'm remarkably concerned right now. This would have been a tough outbreak to manage in the best case scenario, but we are dealing with arguably the worst case scenario. We have humanitarian crisis and conflict and instability and a big outbreak that has multiple chains of transmission that we have truly no idea yet on how big it is, how bad it is, and exactly where it's at. This is going to make this really, really, really hard to trace down and to get under control. And I'm afraid that we have many tough weeks and likely months ahead.
20: Are there enough doctors and nurses to fight this if it continues to spread?
19: Training and being capable and feeling competent taking care of Ebola patients requires a lot, not just the actual training itself, but it's physically and mentally demanding. It's really, really hard to see a lot of your patients despite everything that you can do, the supportive care we can give. So hard to see so many patients die. That was really tough for me. That was really tough for a lot of my colleagues a decade ago. And even if we had the right numbers, I'm worried we don't have enough personal protective equipment. We don't have enough high quality places where we can provide the type of ICU and really intense care that we need to save lives. As of right now, there's not enough of all of that.
20: Yeah, and with the U.S. Agency for International Development, USAID, being shut down by the Trump administration, and also the CDC's work abroad and withdrawing World Health Organization funds, I mean, how does that affect this work on the outbreak?
19: Those all have dramatic impacts. Look, we lost a lot of CDC staff, and a lot of our CDC staff are now in Nebraska helping with hantavirus. We lost USAID that was responsible for helping be our eyes and ears and detecting outbreaks like this. And we withdrew from the WHO, which is already pretty thin in terms of dealing with hantavirus and other outbreaks. Those cuts over the last year have definitely had an impact, and unfortunately, we're seeing the fallout from that right now.
20: Dr. Craig Spencer of the Brown Pandemic Center. Doctor, thank you.
19: Thank you.
6: The U.S. and Israel are preparing for the possible restart of active warfare against Iran. NPR's Daniel Estrin reports from Tel Aviv.
21: All you have to do is look up to the skies in Tel Aviv to see the readiness. Big gray U.S. military planes flying so close you can read the letters on the bottom. USAF, U.S. Air Force. Avi Sharf has been tracking their flight path throughout the ceasefire. He's a national security editor for the Israeli paper Haaretz.
22: Photos and videos circulating out of Tel Aviv International Airport show about 40 to 50 U.S. Air Force aerial tankers deployed currently at the airport, which is quite an uptick from what we had in the past several weeks at the ceasefire.
21: He says these are aerial refueling jets flying in from U.S. bases in the Mideast on training missions. Israeli Prime Minister Benjamin Netanyahu spoke with President Trump Sunday about the possibility of renewing the war with Iran. That's according to a person familiar with the matter who spoke to NPR without authorization to speak publicly. President Trump wrote on social media Sunday, "For Iran, the clock is ticking and they better get moving fast or there won't be anything left of them. Time is of the essence."
23: I think we are very close to a decision of the president.
21: Sima Shine is a former senior official with the Israeli Mossad intelligence agency and an analyst on Iran. She thinks Trump is preparing the ground for a renewed military attack, but at the same time, Iran appears to be trying to find a diplomatic way out. This weekend, Iran held talks with Qatar, Turkey, and Pakistan.
0: I think the only option for a renewed diplomatic channel is if Iran brings something that doesn't have to answer all the demands of the U.S., but has to answer one or two of the main demands on Hormuz or the nuclear issue.
21: Iran's nuclear enrichment continues to be a main sticking point. The recent U.S.-Israeli war with Iran did not destroy most of its nuclear or missile assets. They survived in underground bunkers, according to a new assessment by former head of Israeli military intelligence, Tamir Hyman. Former Israeli ambassador to the U.S. Mike Herzog told Israeli Army Radio, the purpose of any military action now, whether limited or broad, would be to pressure Iran to give up its nuclear enrichment. Daniel Estrin, NPR News, Tel Aviv.
6: This is NPR News.
1: Buenos dias, familia. I'm Josiah Luis Alderete, and it's time for Bay Poets. Today's quiet and luminous poem is from San Francisco poet Jenny Chi. Here's Jenny reading her poem, The Shape of Salt.
2: Have you ever tasted so much salt it turned bitter? The time I poured without looking a cup of sea salt in a gallon of soup. How I tried this and that to save it. Remembered my father's trick from his first restaurant job in America. Two parts salty, one part sweet. Having learned that every bit is precious. How does that tongue poem go? The rice farmer sweats under the hot sun, every grain borrowed from his bitter days. A college friend lamented how she'd grown fat off this poem, guiltily picked every plate clean. In Chinese, tang is a homophone for sugar. A bittersweet moment, this remembering, light flashing in the brain to stop and go. What are memories, if not flashes of light, contained as in a prison? Something like the opposite of prism's buoyant refraction. Remember the light bending over the bay? How bright it still looks. This sprightly blue, not often the way of things. More often fighting the current. Tasting iron and salt.
1: That was San Francisco poet Jenny Chi reading her poem, The Shape of Salt. Jenny Chi is the author of the award-winning poetry collection, Focal Point, published in 2021 by Steel Toed Boots Press. 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
6: 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I'm Leila Fadel.
24: And I'm A. Martinez. The White House helped organize a prayer gathering on the National Mall Sunday. Many speakers blended American history and Christian theology. Jack Jenkins of Religion News Service tells us more.
25: As Christian praise music blasted from towering speakers near the Washington Monument on Sunday, thousands of people filed onto the National Mall, many with their hands already raised in prayer. The participants, many wearing red, white, and blue clothing adorned with Christian symbols, were there to participate in what organizers called the Rededicate 250 event. It was an all-day affair, featuring Trump administration officials, faith leaders, and musical acts. The idea was to celebrate the 250th anniversary of the U.S., while also, as participants put it, rededicating America as one nation under God. Many speakers argued that the U.S. has been influenced by Christianity throughout its history. Here's House Speaker Mike Johnson, a Southern Baptist.
3: And we remember that your mighty hand has been upon our nation since the very beginning.
25: Defense Secretary Pete Hegseth, who worships at a church run by a self-described Christian nationalist, appeared by video and referenced a story of George Washington praying at Valley Forge, a story many historians say is a fabrication.
7: And on this day of Rededicate 250, let us follow George Washington's example. Let us pray as he did.
25: President Trump, who has enjoyed robust support from conservative Christians, was also expected to address the crowd via video, but sent along a clip of himself reading from the Bible instead, which was recorded for a separate event. The crowd, many of whom wore MAGA hats, cheered all the same. Cassidy Haynes of Pennsylvania was one of many who traveled in from out of state.
8: Today means a lot just to be here to celebrate our nation, the birth of our nation, to come back into covenant with God our Father. I'm blessed to be here.
25: Organizers have been criticized for centering not just Christianity, but a particular kind of Christianity. While some Catholics addressed the crowd, leaders from major mainline and historic Black Protestant denominations did not appear. For NPR News, I'm Jack Jenkins in Washington.
24: That story comes from a collaboration between NPR and Religion News Service.
6: For more on Sunday's prayer rally on the National Mall, we are joined by Robert Jones. He's the president and founder of the Nonpartisan Public Religion Research Institute, which studies religion, culture, and politics. Good morning, Robert. Thanks for being on the program.
9: Hi, good morning.
6: So you were one of the thousands of people there. What was your impression, your sort of big takeaway, talking to this crowd and being there?
9: Yeah, I was indeed. Well, you know, as a scholar of religion, I was really struck by being down. It was down on the National Mall, and, you know, kind of take you to the scene. When you walk into the National Mall, you have the U.S. Capitol at your back, and they had set the stage up with the Washington Monument. Right in the background. And the stage itself, I think, communicates a lot about what this event was intended to do. Mm. It was a stage with big fluted columns, maybe 40, 50 feet tall. And in between those were projections of stained glass windows with a cross projected right in the center of the stained glass window, and then video screens on either side that would feature the speaker. And when I walked in, it took a little while to get through the security checkpoints. When I walked in, though, it was Jonathan Rumi, who is the actor who plays Jesus on The Chosen, on the video screens with this stained glass window and cross, these columns on the side that represent kind of government buildings that look a lot like the Supreme Court columns, and then the Washington Monument in the background. So I think the most striking thing about it was how intentional this merger of Christian worship, Christian church, and state was right there on the Mall.
6: So the symbolism of that, I mean, when you've been researching the issue of religion and politics for years, how would you describe this administration's approach to the separation of church and state?
9: Well, it's been, I think, a very straightforward approach to undermine, you know, that wall of separation. I talked to several people in the crowd who were there specifically to celebrate that. And you'll hear these words like rededicate. This was called Rededicate 250. Mm-hmm. Words I heard a lot were revival, reclaim, all these kind of re-words. And it is this sense that we're reclaiming this country. And if you ask the question, well, who for and for what, it really is a very narrow slice of America's rich religious landscape. It's really reclaiming it for essentially a white evangelical Protestant Christianity. That was clearly the vibe there. It was also a very homogeneous crowd. I would estimate the crowd was probably 95% white, very clearly evangelical, older, probably mostly in their 50s and 60s. There were some families there, but more of an older crowd. That really is the demographic of the Make America Great Again, Trump's base. And I think that's who the event was there to celebrate.
6: So as you point out, and as our reporter pointed out, a very narrow slice of even Christianity within this country. One rabbi was listed on the program and addressed the crowd, but no other religions represented. Did you detect active animosity toward other beliefs?
9: You know, not exactly, but in the run-up to the, not there on the event, because it was such a homogeneous crowd, I think it felt like everybody felt like kind of a family reunion there, because this group, it should be said too, that white evangelical Protestants, even though they're very prominent in the Trump administration, in his Religious Liberty Commission, for example, 12 of the 13 people on his Religious Liberty Commission are Christian and mostly evangelical there. White evangelical Protestants only make up 13% of the population today. They only make up 20% even of Christians. So the striking absence of non-evangelical or mainline Protestants, the complete absence of anyone from a historically black denomination, or church, not to mention Muslims or Hindus or Buddhists. The animosity was up front, though. Paula White Kane basically said to an event organizing, going into it at an organizing event, promoting it, said, "We will not be praying to those other gods." There won't be that kind of thing happening at this event.
6: Robert Jones is the president and founder of the Nonpartisan Public Religion Research Institute. Thank you for your time and your insights.
9: Yeah, thank you.
6: This is NPR News.
10: New England is full of historic homes, barns, and churches that are at risk of falling apart, but there's a growing shortage of people who know how to repair them.
12: We can see that there could be demolitions and total loss of buildings if there aren't enough people around to do this work.
10: I'm Elsa Chang, how a New Hampshire program is teaching high schoolers building restoration skills on the next All Things Considered from NPR News.
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14: Live from NPR News in Washington, I'm Louise Schiavone. The World Health Organization is calling an ongoing Ebola outbreak in the Democratic Republic of Congo and Uganda an international public health emergency. 88 deaths

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1: Good morning, I'm Abiona Boya at the BBC. Health officials in Africa have been urging those in areas affected by the latest outbreak of Ebola in the Democratic Republic of Congo to maintain strict hygiene to prevent its spread, with no vaccines or treatment available. From Nairobi, the BBC's Thomas Mukana explains what measures are in place.
2: Humanitarian organizations like the Medicines Sans Frontières, that's the Doctors Without Borders, and WHO have dispatched teams of experts to try and contain this virus. One can't overstate the importance of this. The last and biggest Ebola virus outbreak in West Africa between 2014 and 2016 cost us 11,300 lives.
1: Officials in the Maldives say the bodies of four Italian divers who went missing during a deep sea excursion last week have been located. Mohamed Hussein Sharif is a government spokesman.
3: As was previously thought, the four bodies were found inside the cave, not only inside the cave, but well inside the cave, into the third segment of the cave, which is the largest part.
1: The Israeli military has raided another flotilla of boats attempting to break the Israeli naval blockade of the Gaza Strip, this time in international waters off Cyprus. Yelan Nel reports from Jerusalem.
4: Still some boats are sailing, but at least nine have been boarded by Israeli forces, the organizers are saying, and they have also lost communications with some of the other boats. Israeli news reports are saying that those who've been detained are now on a kind of naval prison boat being transferred to the Israeli port of Ashdod.
1: I'm Abiona Boya at the BBC in London.
0: On the next Juror Calls One Planet series, UCLA law professor Ann Carlson will discuss her new book, Smog and Sunshine, the surprising story of how Los Angeles cleaned up its air. The book recounts the story of fierce policy battles and the scientists, lawyers, community members, and public officials who took on major polluters to clear the air in Los Angeles. Join the next Juror Call with Ethan Elkind and you.
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6: Good morning. I'm Leila Faldin. Some school children were visiting the Vatican this weekend when Pope Leo walked over to greet them. Like kids pretty much anywhere in the world, they said hello by doing the 6-7 gesture. That's the meme that really doesn't mean anything, but sort of looks like you're juggling something or weighing two choices. Should I do this or that? Pope Leo might have considered whether to respond or not. He did, gesture and all. It's Morning Edition.
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7: This is Morning Edition from NPR News. I'm A. Martinez.
6: And I'm Leila Fadil. Right-wing populists in the U.S. have been building political ties in Europe for years, like President Trump's relationship with Hungary's recently defeated prime minister.
8: I stick up for Viktor Orban. Not a lot of people do because in many cases they're jealous. They wish they did what he did.
6: Now, 10 U.S. mayors from liberal cities are taking a page from that right-wing playbook. NPR's Frank Langford reports.
9: Mayors from cities including Boston, Chicago, and San Antonio are teaming up with their counterparts in Europe. Last week, they joined a group called the Pact of Free Cities. Aftab Purval is the mayor of Cincinnati.
10: I've joined the Pact of Free Cities because of the actions of the Trump administration that continues to not just have democratic institutions and democratic values backslide in our country, but also the destruction of longstanding relationships all over the world.
9: The pact was created in 2019 to share strategies and fight authoritarianism. The group held its annual meeting last week in Bratislava, the capital of Slovakia. Matúš Vallo, the mayor of Bratislava, welcomed the newcomers from America.
11: What unites us are the values of democracy, which are far stronger and more enduring than the populist steps taken by our national governments. Unlike some world leaders, we still believe in these values.
9: Gergely Corcsony is the mayor of Budapest. He shared lessons from the recent defeat of Hungary's Orbán. A turning point? Orbán's attempt to ban last year's Pride Parade in Budapest. It backfired.
12: People did not withdraw. They showed up.
9: The city took over the parade, which also became a demonstration of free speech.
12: The right of assembly is not an ideological privilege. It depends on whether citizens can peacefully say, we are here, we matter, and we are not afraid.
9: Coraccioni said the defiance exposed Orban's political weakness and contributed to his downfall. Lacey Beatty is the progressive mayor of Beaverton, Oregon. She flew across 9 time zones for the meeting in Bratislava. Beatty said the trip was worth it.
13: I was telling my husband this morning it was unexpectedly collaborative and just really underlined that a lot of the issues we're facing here in the United States, other cities are facing too.
9: Like funding cuts by hostile federal governments. For instance, Beatty said the Trump administration tried to cut a chunk of funding to Beaverton because it wouldn't dump its DEI policy. Caraccioni said Orban's government put similar pressure on Budapest to threaten city services, such as garbage pickup. The mayor responded by putting big signs on trash trucks that pointed the finger at Orban. Caraccioni said they read like this. Who would not want this bin to be emptied tomorrow? Beatty said this shows why mayors need to tell residents when the federal government cuts funding, in part so they don't get blamed. White House spokeswoman Abigail Jackson said this about the Bratislava meeting, quote, if Democrat mayors spent half as much time prioritizing the safety and security of their own citizens instead of participating in Trump derangement syndrome publicity stunts, their residents would be much better served.
14: This is Matt Schlapp. I'm the chairman of CPAC.
9: CPAC is the Conservative Political Action Conference. It's been building ties between conservatives in the U.S. and Europe for a decade. Schlapp disagrees with the U.S. mayors politically, but he adds this.
14: My private advice is they're probably doing the right thing to try to organize.
9: Next year's Pact of Free Cities meeting is in Amsterdam. Mayor Beatty says she expects more American mayors to join. Frank Langfitt, NPR News.
6: 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I'm Leila Fadel.
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5: And then stay up with Charlotte Kay. 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
7: It's Morning Edition from NPR News. I'm E. Martinez.
6: And I'm Leila Faldin. The fate of an injured and wayward humpback whale captivated people around the world since March. The whale got stranded along Germany's Baltic coast. There was a dramatic rescue effort to tow him back to the Atlantic Ocean. But as NPR's Rob Schmitz reports, the story ended this weekend when its body was found off a Danish island.
19: The young adult male humpback, its mouth injured from a fishing net, had first beached himself off the German coast of the Baltic Sea in late March, leading to a local rescue effort by scientists. But in the following weeks, the animal beached himself again and again as he swam further east into the Baltic. And he developed a skin disease brought on by the low salinity of the Baltic, a body of water where humpbacks are rarely seen. Each rescue attempt garnered more and more media attention, where his survival became a cause célèbre, and he was nicknamed Timmy.
20: Of course, we are also very emotional about the whale.
19: At the time, Burkhard Baschek of the German Oceanographic Museum was leading the rescue efforts and told NPR Timmy should be left in peace to die.
20: And we know that's also expected, and also like the right thing in that moment to rescue the whale. We've done everything to do so. But the question is, to which extent?
19: But social media influencers criticized the scientists' every move, leading to threats of violence against scientists who said the whale was likely about to die. Others thought killing the whale might be more humane. At the time, Till Backhaus, the environment minister of the German state of Mecklenburg-Pomerania, ruled that out.
21: Und die Harpune, ist das Vergiften, die Sprengladen, um in das Maul zu geben und das zu sprengen.
19: We could harpoon it, we could poison it, we could put explosives into its mouth and detonate them, but all of these measures are unacceptable to me, he said. Backhaus did approve a plan by two German business moguls who donated nearly $2 million to coax Timmy into a water-filled barge in late April. The 26,000-pound Timmy swam into the barge, and he was towed to the North Sea near Denmark. The rescue effort was popular in Germany, but it also caught the critical eye of political analysts, with one drawing a comparison between Timmy's plight and that of the German government. According to the miracle belief surrounding the whale, wrote commentator Niels Minkmar, this will end with him waving at the cameras as fit as Flipper. So too does the government want to steer Germany back to a golden age, he wrote. Europe's largest economy lies waiting on the sandbank. We, Minkmar wrote, are Timmy. Over the weekend, 2 weeks after Timmy was released into the North Sea, residents of the Danish island of Anholt saw the carcass of a humpback had washed up in the shallows. Divers found a tracking device on its back and confirmed the dead whale was Timmy. He was found hundreds of miles southeast of where humans had released him, and he was moving back towards the Baltic Sea. Rob Schmitz, NPR News, Berlin.
22: Once a year, NPR and the NPR Network come together to highlight climate solutions, ways to reduce emissions that heat the planet, and ways to be more resilient. Joining us now is NPR's climate solutions correspondent, Julia Simon. Julia, this year we're focusing on local climate solutions. So why this theme?
23: Well, for the past 16 months, the Trump administration has been putting up roadblocks for climate action, rolling back tax credits for electric vehicles, solar panels. Instead, the administration is focused on drilling for more fossil fuels. But while the federal government has been blocking climate action, some U.S. cities and states and even neighborhoods have been going in the opposite direction. They've been reducing emissions, and they're taking steps to adapt to a warming world. So that's why we're focusing on local climate solutions.
22: Okay, so what are some of the stories we can expect this week?
23: So burning fossil fuels like oil, gas, and coal, that's the single biggest driver of climate change. This week, you're going to hear several stories about renewable energy, creative ways to find money to build it. Member station KUER has a story about communities across Utah joining up to build renewable energy together. Cincinnati Public Radio will bring us a story about how Cincinnati is transforming this old landfill into a solar project. Colorado Public Radio, they have a story about new ways to heat and cool buildings.
22: All right, not lots to look forward there. So can these projects, though, move the needle on reducing emissions?
23: When you add them up, yes. Obviously, scientists are calling for coordinated climate actions from federal governments. But a lot of policies for energy, transportation, building codes, they're implemented on the local level. So that's why what states and cities do really matters. Here's Nate Holtman. He directs the Center for Global Sustainability at the University of Maryland.
24: Even though as we have this kind of national story that seems very monolithic with the president doing a lot of things around climate and energy, there's all this kind of driving force for action that's happening at this subnational level, and it's not small in terms of scale.
23: Hey, Holtman says his team's research shows these local actions do in fact drive down emissions in the U.S. when you add them up.
22: Julia, so you mentioned Utah, and I understand later today, and all things considered, we'll have a story for Montana Public Radio. These are stories about renewable energy for more conservative Republican states. So what's going on there?
23: Well, one, there are people in conservative areas that care about climate change too. But A, there's something else that's going on here, and that's affordability. Large-scale solar and wind combined with batteries are more cost competitive than energy from coal and gas plants. Kate Johnson is with C40, a coalition of climate-minded cities, and she says for many local governments in blue and red states, climate solutions just make financial sense.
0: At the local level, some of the partisan divides that you see at the national level tend to fall away. And I think that's because at the end of the day, mayors are committed to delivering good public services to their cities. And that's not really a partisan issue.
23: So lowering electric bills, saving money on gas, you'll hear a lot of affordability arguments this week.
7: That's NPR's Julia Simon. Julia, thanks.
23: Thank you, A.
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6: And I'm Leila Faldin.
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6: Good morning, California Congressman Kevin Kiley wants to ban the kind of gerrymandering that split up his district. Can he convince Republicans and Democrats to stop rewriting maps in their favor? It's Morning Edition from NPR News. A long-range Ukrainian drone hit an oil refinery outside Moscow. I'm Leila Faldin.
7: And I'm A. Martinez. An analyst says for now, Ukraine has the edge in robotic warfare, but Russia is working to reverse engineer their tech. Also, UFC leader Dana White is preparing for a cage match on the White House lawn. The Trump supporter says the lineup of fighters will showcase America as a country of immigrants. It's Monday, May 18th. On this day in 2004, 40-year-old Randy Johnson, the big unit, became the oldest major league pitcher to throw a perfect game. News is next.
30: BBC News with Govinda Gill. The health authorities in the Democratic Republic of Congo say an American doctor is among the latest confirmed cases of Ebola in the east of the country. The outbreak, which has been declared an international public health emergency, has killed more than 90 people so far. Despite the focus on Ebola, Trish Newport, the MSF's emergency program manager, explained how the team would also ensure preventable diseases were not forgotten.
31: What we have seen in previous Ebola outbreaks is that access to healthcare is diminished during Ebola, and we want to make sure that Ebola is responded to, but that also people are not dying from preventable diseases. So number one is protect our activities, protect our staff, and protect our patients. And the other thing that we're doing is working with the Ministry of Health to respond to the outbreak.
30: Donald Trump's dropped a $10 billion lawsuit against the U.S. tax agency. The president and two of his sons had sued the IRS in January, saying it should have done more to prevent a leak of their tax returns. A court filing showed the case had been withdrawn, but it's not clear if a settlement was reached. The Maldivian government says the bodies of four Italian divers who went missing during a deep sea excursion last week have been located. An official said the bodies were found inside a 60-meter deep cave in the Vavu Atoll by a team of highly trained Finnish and Maldivian divers. Ambarasan Ethiarajan outlines the possible reasons for the fatalities.
8: They ran out of oxygen. That's one theory. The second one, the composition of these oxygen cylinders, how much you have oxygen, nitrogen, helium. It has to be in the right mix, especially when you go very deep into the water and the high compression happens. And third, probably something happened inside the cave and the sand and dust kicked up. It is a dangerous mission, but the Maldivian government says for recreation, you don't go below 30 meters. That is illegal. And there was no mention of the cave. So how did they manage to go to the cave without informing anyone else or the Maldivian authorities?
30: The Israeli military has raided another flotilla of boats attempting to break the Israeli naval blockade of the Gaza Strip, this time in international waters off Cyprus. The latest boats departed Turkey on Thursday. Yolande Nell is in Jerusalem.
9: Live broadcasts from the latest Global Samud flotilla showed Israeli naval forces boarding several boats one after another. Israeli reports say that Israeli soldiers detained activists on board and were transferring them to Israel. Communication with some boats has been lost, the flotilla organizers say, while others are still sailing southwest of Cyprus. Israel's foreign ministry described the flotilla as a provocation for the sake of provocation and said it involved two violent Turkish groups.
30: The last vessel to try to get to Gaza was also stopped in international waters. World News from the BBC.
10: From KALW News in San Francisco, I'm Ren Farrell, in for Suni Khalid with a regional news update. Every December, the federal government releases a report that tracks the number of homeless residents across the country. Cities and counties rely on this data to gauge their progress combating homelessness and to decide how to prioritize resources. It's now May, and that report is nowhere to be found. Marisa Kendall, with our California newsroom partner CalMatters, has more.
11: The report guides how homelessness funding is allocated, shapes policy decisions, and gives Californians a glimpse into how their state is doing compared to the rest of the country. I spoke with Jesse Rabinowitz, a spokesperson for the National Homelessness Law Center, and he told me that this was the latest he's ever seen the federal point-in-time count report come out, even during the pandemic. CalMatters reached out to the Department of Housing and Urban Development, the federal agency behind the report, and got no comment back.
10: The San Francisco-based bank Wells Fargo has agreed to a $110 million settlement. The lawsuit alleged discriminatory hiring and lending practices. According to the plaintiffs, Wells Fargo set up sham interviews with minority candidates so that it would look like it was hitting its diversity outreach goals. There were also allegations that the bank approved fewer than half of black homeowners' refinancing applications in 2020. The case, which will be granted final approval today, will create a $100 million borrower assistance fund to provide mortgage assistance for low to moderate income borrowers. According to court transcripts, the judge in the case called the settlement historic and said it will hopefully spur institutional change at Wells Fargo. For more local, national, and international news, head online to KALW.org or download the KALW app. And keep your dial set to 91.7. In San Francisco, I'm Ren Farrell, KALW News.
5: Louisiana's Senator Bill Cassidy is the latest casualty in President Trump's campaign to vanquish Republicans he sees as disloyal. So what does this mean for primaries this week? This story and much more coming up next on Morning Edition. Also, a civil rights protest in Alabama this weekend was organized to kick off a summer of voter mobilization and civic action across the South. 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Sunny, highs in the 80s today. Northerly winds gusting to as high as 30 miles per hour. On the Cross Currents Morning Report later this hour, we'll hear from Rishikesh Hirway. He's sharing his whole self from Song Explorer to In the Last Hour of Light. 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That's coming up on the Cross Currents Morning Report later this hour here on 91.7 KLW San Francisco Bay Area, KALW.org. Good morning. I'm Kevin Vance. 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
22: It's Morning Edition from NPR News. I'm A. Martinez in Culver City, California.
6: And I'm Leila Faldil in Washington, D.C. Good morning. We're coming out of a weekend that was all about control. Control over who votes where, control over voting rights, and the president's bid to keep control of the Republican Party.
22: The latest casualty in President Trump's campaign to vanquish Republicans he sees as disloyal is a two-term senator from Louisiana. Senator Bill Cassidy lost his reelection bid Saturday in a three-way primary race. Cassidy was one of seven Republican senators who voted to convict Trump after the January 6th insurrection. The result is another sign of Trump's grip on the GOP.
6: NPR congressional reporter Sam Greenglass was on the campaign trail in Louisiana and joins us now. Good morning, Sam.
12: Hey, Leila.
6: So has the president reacted to Cassidy's loss?
12: Yeah, President Trump wrote that Cassidy's disloyalty is now part of legend and, quote, it is nice to see his political career is over. And Leila, it wasn't even close. Cassidy finished last in his primary. His Trump-backed challenger, Representative Julia Letlow, will advance to a June runoff against State Treasurer John Fleming. And when Cassidy conceded on Saturday night, he made this apparent dig at Trump.
13: You don't whine. You don't claim the election was stolen. You thank the voters for the privilege of representing the state or the country for as long as you've had that privilege. And that's what I'm doing right now.
6: Now, you spent time on the campaign trail with Cassidy and Letlow. You talked to voters. What did you hear?
12: Cassidy said this campaign should be about the future, not the past. But for many Republican voters, that vote to convict Trump felt like a betrayal. Cassidy tried to repair his relationship with Trump supporters while still maintaining that independent streak. But as former Louisiana Republican Lieutenant Governor Jay Darden told me, it might be impossible to do both things.
6: Any signals from Cassidy about how he's going to approach his final 8 months in office?
12: Well, Cassidy hinted he might not finish his term quietly.
13: Our country is not about one individual. It is about the welfare of all Americans, and it is about our Constitution.
12: Cassidy may look to fellow Senator Tom Tillis as an example. The retiring North Carolina Republican has become one of the most vocal GOP critics of Trump in Congress. But next year, both Cassidy and Tillis will exit, leaving few Republican senators willing to criticize Trump at a time when Congress has repeatedly relinquished authority to the president. After this year, at least five of the seven Republican senators who voted to convict Trump will be gone, and Cassidy's defeat may further discourage Republican senators from breaking with Trump.
6: So we saw Trump's influence here in this race. How else has Trump used his influence this primary season?
12: You know, when I reported from Indiana last year, it was stunning to see a handful of Republican state senators defy Trump, voting against his campaign to redistrict ahead of the midterms. But this spring, almost all of them were defeated in primaries after Trump targeted them. Another test will be a House race on Tuesday in Kentucky, where Trump is backing a challenger against Congressman Thomas Massey, a Trump critic.
6: Now, there are primaries in a half a dozen states this week. What else are you watching?
12: I was a reporter in Georgia for 4 years, and there's a lot to watch in that Tuesday primary. There are a bunch of competitive races, including for governor and Senate. Trump has not endorsed in the Senate primary to take on Democratic Senator John Ossoff, and all three candidates are competing to align themselves most closely with the president.
6: And NPR Sam Greenglass, thank you, Sam.
12: You're welcome.
6: Participants who arrived in Alabama for a civil rights march said they wanted to defend the 1965 Voting Rights Act that has now been gutted. Joseph King with the Gulf States Newsroom reports from Montgomery.
14: And we are fired up and ready to go. So when I say fired up, you say ready to go. Fired up!
15: Montgomery is not only Alabama's capital, it was also the birthplace of the civil rights movement. In 80-degree weather on Saturday, people held signs and chanted during a national day of action called All Roads Lead to the South. Kayla Dobe is an organizer with the Georgia Youth Justice Coalition. She traveled to Alabama because she says there's an attack on majority black districts across the country.
16: We know that when elected officials try to attack our district maps, and try to pick their voters instead of letting the people choose who represent us, that impacts the future that we will all inherit.
15: Saturday started with prayer at Tabernacle Baptist Church in Selma, a place where activists first met in 1963 to organize the Civil Rights Movement. From there, people marched across the Edmund Pettus Bridge, another important symbol of the Civil Rights struggle. Then they packed up and headed towards Montgomery. Saturday's rally was organized by over 200 groups in response to the recent Louisiana versus Calais decision by the Supreme Court that allows legislators to redraw congressional maps without considering the race of his voters. Out of the 7 Alabama districts, 5 are represented by white men. The other 2 have black congresspeople. Dobie, who is 28, says part of her mission is to encourage young people to join the fight for voter protection.
16: If our votes didn't matter, they wouldn't be coming for them. So that's why we're here today, and that's why we're fighting back in Georgia as well.
15: In Montgomery, New York Representative Alexandria Ocasio-Cortez says the next generation of leaders are needed.
17: You shouldn't wait for instruction, but you should just go out there and organize. You are leaders in your own right.
15: Alabama will have a special election in August. States including South Carolina, Mississippi, and Georgia recently joined a list of other states considering redrawing their voting maps. For NPR News, I'm Joseph King.
22: Another state that's experienced a redistricting fight is California. Kevin Kiley represents California's 3rd congressional district. He switched his party affiliation from Republican to independent after his district was redrawn in Democrats' favor. He's now running for California's 6th district. Joins us now. Congressman, so you authored a bill that would ban states from redrawing congressional maps more than once every 10 years. Why do you think that's important?
18: Well, I've introduced this last year when this whole redistricting war broke out. I was against these mid-decade gerrymanders in Texas and California, in every state where it's happened. You know, redistricting or gerrymandering is bad enough in and of itself, but when we're doing it more than once a decade or maybe even every cycle is where this is headed, it's just going to polarize our politics even more.
22: Do you think the toothpaste could be out of the tube on this where it can't be put back?
18: Well, some of it is, but the thing is, now you're going to see this new round of escalation where we're talking about potentially a dozen, two dozen more states for the rest of this year and then for the 2028 cycle that are now talking about gerrymandering their maps. And so it might be too late for California, for example, but we can stop this very damaging redistricting war from going any further.
22: Why is it so damaging?
18: Well, it's damaging for a number of reasons. You know, gerrymandering essentially elevates partisanship above everything else in our politics, and it erodes further trust in politics. It causes the ground to be constantly shifting beneath voters' feet as they have this carousel of representatives that they can vote for as the district lines constantly change. It empowers politicians to choose their voters as opposed to voters choosing their politicians. And perhaps most perniciously, it's going to lead to even more extremes in representation and less of the sort of common sense middle ground that represents the vast majority of Americans.
22: So many people tell me that they have trouble keeping up with congressional races to go out and vote. I'm wondering if that is also a concern, that people will just be so completely left behind that be like, why even vote?
18: Oh, totally. I mean, when your district is constantly shifting beneath your feet, maybe you voted for one person who you like, who thinks represents your community well, and then all of a sudden your community is put into a totally different district, or from the representative's perspective, a community that you've gotten to know through being reelected there several times, you know their issues, all of a sudden it's combined elsewhere for no other reason than for one party or the other trying to squeeze out a couple additional seats for partisan advantage.
22: Now, you introduced a discharge petition last week, which would force a vote of your bill in the House. Has anyone else signed on?
18: Well, I just introduced it, so we've had a number of people who have come out and said that they're going to sign. We've had people on the Republican side and the Democrat side who have come out and said they're going to sign. Really, we only need either the Speaker or the Minority Leader. Either one will do to support the idea. If one of them will support it, we'd get the requisite number of signatures, or in the case of the Speaker, if you brought the bill to the floor, we'd have a vote. The Minority Leader, Akeem Jeffries, actually recently suggested that he supports a national prohibition on mid-decade redistricting. So that's when I decided to open up the discharge petition, that if that's his policy, if that's what he supports, then he can rally his members and we'll get this thing to the floor for a vote. We can end this thing.
22: So have you heard from Akeem Jeffries on this? Have you personally heard?
18: I have not heard from him personally yet, no.
22: So, I mean, considering that people can say they support something and then when it comes down to voting...
18: That never happens in politics.
22: Right. So I'm wondering, I mean, how hopeful are you that this will actually happen for you?
18: I think that there are enough people on both sides in the House right now that are just so fed up with the whole thing that it's just a matter of the dam breaking. And I think that if we can get some momentum on this, if the minority leader will support it, or frankly, even short of that, if we can get enough members who will come together on both sides, then I think we can get cooler heads to prevail, because the alternative is there's just no end in sight for this.
0: You mentioned that you're hoping the minority leader, Hakeem Jeffries, will get behind it. What are the chances, in your view, that Mike Johnson, the Speaker of the House, might get behind it?
18: Well, I fought the Speaker on this for many months last year when this whole thing was getting underway, and I called upon him to bring it to the floor many times, both publicly and in personal conversations, and he didn't do so. That's his view. So now I've gone the route of the discharge petition, and given that Hakeem Jeffries has said he supports this idea, you know, I think this is our most viable path at this time.
0: Now, President Trump began this nationwide redistricting fight when he asked Texas to redraw its maps in favor of Republicans. As an independent, you still caucus with Republicans in the House. So what kinds of conversations are you having with your Republican colleagues about this?
18: Well, they're all, I've yet to find someone who doesn't support the idea, you know, at least in principle. I've had people who are thanking me for what I'm doing here. And even, you know, folks, let's say in Texas, the Republicans there, who in theory their caucus stood to benefit, they hated the idea too, because even if their seat wasn't being threatened in some partisan sense, their district had to change to accommodate, you know, the other changes where they were seeking advantage, and they didn't like their districts being upended. So I can tell you, this is maybe the one thing that unites Democrats and Republicans in Congress these days, is everyone hates this redistricting war.
0: Do you think switching from Republican to an independent might get you an advantage to maybe keep you in Congress?
18: I think it reflects the way I've always approached my job. I've always said I'm going to be an independent voice for my district. I had an opportunity to run in a safe seat in the newly gerrymandered map, but I thought we needed to chart a different course. And, you know, there's only been one independent elected to the House in the last 70 years, so it's not exactly, you know, the strategy you'd necessarily choose if your only goal was to get reelected. But I think that I have a strong path to reelection, and I think that it'll be a small step towards changing the hyper-partisan nature of politics in this country.
0: That's independent Congressman Kevin Kiley of California. Congressman, thanks.
18: You bet. Thanks for having me.
0: This is NPR News.
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1: Good morning. I'm Abiona Boya at the BBC. Health officials in Africa have been urging those in areas affected by the latest outbreak of Ebola in the Democratic Republic of Congo to maintain strict hygiene to prevent its spread, with no vaccines or treatment available. Trish Newport is with Médecins Sans Frontières.
2: Mongolu seemed to be the epicenter and the start of the outbreak. However, it was identified so late that it's taking some time to figure out where it actually started and when it actually started. But we have a team there working with the Ministry of Health to set up an Ebola treatment center.
1: The Maldivian government says the bodies of four Italian divers who went missing during a deep-sea excursion last week have been located. The BBC's Sarah Rainsford reports.
3: 4 days after they went missing, the bodies of the four Italians have been discovered in an underwater cave, more than 50 meters below the sea. The search operation involved expert deep-sea divers from Finland and was described as high risk and complex. This weekend, a diver from the Maldivian military died trying to find the group.
1: And the International Energy Agency is warning that commercial stock levels of oil are dwindling rapidly because of the US-Iran war. Its head, Fatih Birol, said only a few weeks' worth of inventory remained, despite the release of strategic reserves by some governments. He said the start of the spring planting and summer travel seasons in the Northern Hemisphere would add to pressures. I'm Abiona Boya at the BBC in London.
4: 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Tonight at 6 on State of the Bay, California may be facing a powerful El Nino year. We'll look at what that could mean for the Bay Area. Plus, we're taking a road trip across California, and we want to hear about your favorite routes and destinations. And we'll learn everything you need to know to create a beautiful rain garden at home. 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
5: Good morning, me Martinez. The St. Louis Cardinals got a boost of energy Friday when a group of college kids took off their shirts to help rally the team against the Kansas City Royals. 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The Cardinals manager loved it so much so he bought them tickets to return for more shirt-free energy, and they won the next game. The streak ended on Sunday. No word if everyone has their shirts back on. It's Morning Edition.
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0: 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I'm Leila Fadel.
5: And I'm A. Martinez. There are a lot of wellness trends on social media that make health experts roll their eyes. But just about every expert can get behind a recent trend with some caveats. It's called fiber maxing. NPR's Maria Godoy has more.
7: Fiber is kind of like the Peter Parker of food nutrients. For a long time, most people ignored it as kind of boring, but it's really a superhero when it comes to good health, and now it's finally having its moment. Social media is flooded with tips on how to maximize the fiber in your meals, like the TikTok creator who goes by X-Teen Fit and enthusiastically shares the fiber-rich foods she loves.
8: Fiber maxing is the new looks maxing. 100 grams of blackberries has 5 grams of fiber. 120 grams of sweet potato has 4 grams of fiber. Fiber is super important because it slows down the rate that sugar enters my bloodstream, which balances my energy throughout the day.
7: Other videos promote fiber as a way to improve gut health and reduce the risk of colorectal cancer, and even of dying prematurely. All these claims are backed by research, by the way. Hannah Holscher, a professor of nutrition at the University of Illinois, says it's about time that fiber stepped into the spotlight.
9: The truth of the matter is I kind of appreciate the trend because generally fiber is just not really a sexy nutrient that people are paying attention to. And basically no one eats enough fiber.
7: We should be eating roughly 25 to 38 grams of fiber a day, but about 9 out of 10 Americans fail to meet that goal. And they're missing out on lots of health benefits.
9: And so they're not getting those heart-healthy benefits. They're not getting that reduced risk of developing overweight and obesity. So we really want to encourage eating more dietary fiber for most Americans.
7: The best place to get fiber is from plant foods. Some foods like whole grains, kale, nuts, and seeds are good sources of insoluble fiber, which helps keep digestion moving. Other foods are rich in soluble fiber, which is helpful for managing cholesterol and blood sugar levels. Registered dietitian Yasi Ansari says you can find this in lots of sources.
10: We have the oats, the bran, the beans, lentils, mushrooms, chia seeds, apples, just to give you some examples.
7: She says the good news is many plant foods contain both types of fiber. And while fiber supplements can be helpful, Ansari says it's best to get most of your fiber from whole foods.
10: We're also getting the antioxidants that those fiber-rich foods are providing us. So a lot of those micronutrients, the vitamins, the minerals, and the antioxidants that support our health.
7: And while aiming to eat more fiber is a lofty goal, there are some precautions. Candace Pumper is a staff dietitian with The Ohio State University. She says people with certain conditions like IBS or Crohn's disease should talk to their doctor first. And in general, it's best to ramp up fiber slowly. Maybe just add a few grams to each meal to start. Too much too soon can lead to bloating and gas. And she says drink plenty of water.
11: Our bodies function best with balanced gradual changes, not extremes. So which is why the goal should be meeting your daily fiber needs, not trying to max them out.
7: In other words, don't go overboard. After all, the ultimate goal isn't to jump on a trend, but to create a lifelong, sustainable fiber habit. Maria Godoy, NPR News.
5: 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Not someone with the last name Pencil, but someone in a human-sized pencil costume. Their point? To raise awareness about the state's last place reading scores. 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
12: The music you're listening to is composed by today's birthday celebrant, one Mark Mothersbaugh. You may remember that name from a rock and roll band from some years ago called Devo. This is the soundtrack to the latest Disney Pixar film called Hoppers. Happy birthday, Mark Mothersbaugh. Today is Monday, the 18th of May, 2026. It is the 138th day of the year. 227 days remain till the end of the year and 34 days until summer begins. Sun rose this morning at 5:57. The sun sets at 8:16. This evening, we have 14 hours and 19 minutes of daylight to play in today. Solar transit at 106 this afternoon. Water temperature in San Francisco Bay, 62.6 degrees Fahrenheit. We will have a high tide this afternoon at 1:58 p.m. at 4.84 feet. We'll have a low tide this evening at 6:24 at 2.95 feet. And the final low tide in Ocean Beach in the next 24 hours will be early tomorrow morning at 12:18 at 6.76 feet. The moon is currently 5 going on 6% visible. It was a new moon during the weekend. It's now a waxing crescent, and we'll have a quarter moon in 5 days on Saturday the 23rd. If today is your birthday, happy birthday to you. You get to share your special day with Omar Khayyam, Matthew Brady, the Civil War photographer, former Tsar of Russia, Nicholas II, Bertrand Russell, the great mathematician, historian, and philosopher, Walter Gropius, the German-American architect and subject of a Tom Lehrer song, Ezio Pinza, the great operatic singer, Augusto Cesar Sandino, the great Nicaraguan rebel leader, Frank Capra, the producer and screenwriter, Jacob Javits, politician, New York Attorney General, Big Joe Turner, Perry Como, Walter Sisulu, Pope John Paul II, Bill Macy, Don Martin, cartoonist, Gail Strickland, actress, also Reggie Jackson, Tom Udall, Walter Hawkins, Rick Wakeman, Mark Mothersbaugh, and Tina Fey. So much up on KLW.org. It's the KLW Almanac. I'm Kevin Vance.
13: From KALW News in San Francisco, I'm Hannah Baba, and this is the Cross Currents Morning Report. 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
14: Hrishikesh Hirway is best known as host of the hit podcast Song Exploder, where he asks musicians to break down their creative process. 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Every week, she stitches together a few episodes from the podcast around a common theme, and the only place you can hear it is here on KLW. Now, Hirway has released an album of his own called In the Last Hour of Light. Here's a bit from his song, Stray Dogs, that features the band Iron and Wine.

0: Chejo spoke with Hirway to learn more about his relationship with music. Here's part of their conversation.
1: Well, the way that I made music for most of my life was in a bedroom, trying to figure my way into capturing the musical ideas and trying to build some kind of like world, some kind of context for those songs in the recording. I didn't have any kind of music training and I didn't have any kind of recording training, but I really loved that place. It kind of felt like when I was a little kid, I used to play with Legos all the time. And, you know, I would immediately throw out the instructions for whatever kit it was and just, and be like, I'm going to make my own thing and see what shape I'm going to come up with. And it felt like being able to do that, but with music and songs. And so I think Song Exploder came out of that experience that I had personally. I was curious about like what other people's version of that was, or what could I find in whatever their process was that could somehow relate to that part of my brain and that part of my experience, because it's so fun and it's so exciting and it's so interesting. And I knew how much of myself and my way of thinking went into making music in that way. And so I thought it could also be a nice way to just meet people and learn who they are by the way that they apply themselves in that way.
2: Mm. I mean, that's what I really love about the podcast. That's what I connected with. It was like, this is something that I also really wanted to make, was just when someone makes music, everything that you hear is a decision that someone made, and how do they make that decision?
1: Yeah. And some of those decisions are really explicit and some of them are implicit. Mm. I think I was so focused on the explicit decisions too. I always tried to be like, I'm doing this because this song is supposed to be about this, and I'm doing this because I want it to have this kind of feeling. And so I'm always asking people about those, but it's also really interesting for me because sometimes an artist will say, I have no idea where that came from. Mm. You know, that it didn't come from anywhere. That's just what I did. But it's really exciting, usually, to then try and get them to peel the layers of the onion back and be like, oh, but why? Like, oh, you said, oh, well, that's just what I do on the piano. Okay, well, but why the piano? Oh, there's a piano there. Where did that piano come from? Like, when did you start to learn to play? There are some reasons and some kind of scaffolding for so many things that we take for granted in terms of like artistic intention. And it's really fun also to get to like try and investigate that sometimes with the artist when what feels like a really clear decision isn't even registered in their brain that way.
2: Mm. So having absorbed all of this information from also such a wide variety of artists, because you're not bound by genre or specific artists. So having taken all of that information in, how did that then impact you when you were going to record your own music?
1: I think there are two big things that making the podcast did in terms of my own music. First of all, I started making the podcast because I stopped making music.
2: Mm.
1: I basically put out four albums between 2002 and 2011. And in 2011, I felt like, you know, my career was going okay. You know, I had like played a lot of shows, I'd made a bunch of songs and made a bunch of albums, but it hadn't like blown up in the way that I guess I kind of hoped it would. And I really didn't know what the path forward was going to be in terms of like leading to something like that. Like it felt like maybe, oh, as I keep doing this, are people just going to be less and less interested? And I got kind of caught up in this cycle of thinking about like how little people cared about what I was doing and how it hadn't, you know, worked out, but I still cared about it. But what do I do with that? So it really, really threw me for a loop, and I just kind of put the whole thing down for a second because I was just too sad.
2: Mm-hmm.
1: And I made Song Exploder, or I started the idea for Song Exploder around that same time, like a year or two later, when I was just trying to figure out what to do with my life and what to do with that part of me that used to make things.
2: Well, you will be live in San Francisco on May 16th at Swedish American Hall in concert and conversation with Samin Nosrat. Is there anything that you'd like your San Francisco fans to know?
1: Well, I'd love people to come out to the show, even if they don't know the music, but if they maybe know Song Exploder, or if they know any, you know, Home Cooking, you know, with Samin, because I'm trying to much like with this album, I'm trying to take all of me and present it in these shows. So much of my life has been about having these conversations about the creative process. And I don't know, you know, what the future is going to hold. I don't know if I'll ever get another chance to make an album. It took me 15 years to make this one. So I wanted to kind of put everything into this, and having conversations about creativity has been such a big part of my life. I wanted that to be part of the shows as well. So the first half of the conversation is going to be Samin and me talking about everything, you know, much like this, like just my life and what went into the album. That'll be the first half of the evening. And then the second half of the evening will be a performance with my band, and we'll play the songs from the album. And like Song Exploder, I hope that because you'll have heard that conversation and you'll have heard about what went into the songs, when you hear the songs, it'll actually feel different.
2: Yeah, it's my favorite part of Song Exploder, when after hearing it and then you get to hear the song at the end, it's just like, ah, like getting into a warm bath or something.
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4: From WHYY in Philadelphia, I'm Terry Gross with Fresh Air. Today, growing up underground and on the run, we talk with Zaid Ayers Dorn. His mother, Bernadine Dorn, was a leader of SDS, the Student Anti-Vietnam War Group. She also led a faction that broke away and formed the Weather Underground, advocating armed resistance. Zaid's father, Bill Ayers, was also active in SDS and the Weather Underground. In a new memoir, Zaid wrestles with questions.
5: What turned somebody into a revolutionary? How did my mom go from a law student and a civil rights activist to a top 10 most wanted fugitive and a person who advocated bombing government buildings?
4: Zaid wonders, why did his parents decide to have children while they were still militants, risking imprisonment or death? And what were the consequences for Zaid? First News.
6: Live from NPR News, I'm Lakshmi Singh. President Trump has dropped his multi-billion dollar lawsuit against the Internal Revenue Service, according to court filings today. The development comes after a judge in Florida raised questions about whether the case was properly filed. In a statement, the department said the $1.7 billion fund will allow the DOJ to settle and pay cases. ABC News first reported the fund would be used to assist people who believe they were wrongfully investigated and prosecuted under the Biden administration. The department said the legal precedent of the fund came from the Obama-era Keep-Siegel case, which created a $760 million fund to redress various decades-old claims of racism against the federal government. The White House says China has agreed to purchase at least $17 billion of American agricultural goods. That follows President Trump's visit to Beijing last week. The Chinese side has given far fewer details. We have more from NPR's Jennifer Pak.
7: China says it reached a preliminary agreement with the U.S. on agricultural trade and aircrafts, though it did not specify a purchase amount. The Chinese Commerce Ministry says both sides agreed on tariffs imposed on each other's exports, which reached sky-high levels last year before a truce was called. Same time, China says the U.S. guaranteed it could buy what it sorely needs, aircraft engines and related parts. China's statement also did not mention rare earth minerals to the U.S. It says economic and trade teams from the U.S. and China are still finalizing the details. Jennifer Pak, NPR News, Shanghai.
6: Republican Senator Bill Cassidy of Louisiana is the latest casualty in President Trump's campaign to target Republicans he sees as disloyal. Cassidy's Trump-backed opponent, Congresswoman Julia Letlow, advances to a runoff against State Treasurer John Fleming. Here's NPR's Sam Greenglass.
8: Cassidy was one of seven Republican senators who voted to convict Trump after the January 6th insurrection. Next year, at least five of them will be gone from the Senate, leaving few Republicans in Congress willing to criticize the president. Cassidy has indicated he will not finish his term quietly.
9: Our country is not about one individual. It is about the welfare of all Americans, and it is about our Constitution.
8: The Louisiana primary was the latest test of Trump's grip on the party. He also helped defeat many of the Indiana GOP state senators who blocked mid-cycle redistricting last year. A House primary in Kentucky this week will be another test. Sam Greenglass, NPR News, Washington.
6: The Senate parliamentarians blocking a billion-dollar Secret Service provision from being included in a Republican-backed immigration enforcement bill as is. Senate Republicans have proposed taxpayer funding for security upgrades to President Trump's White House ballroom. From Washington, this is NPR News.
10: This is Bird Note. With today's mobile apps and sound libraries, it's never been easier to listen to birds on demand. But that wasn't always the case. Back in the 1920s, Cornell ornithology professor Arthur Allen wanted to help his students learn bird calls in the classroom. But back then, bird recordings were practically non-existent. Fortunately, this was the era of the first talking films, and a prominent production company enlisted Arthur's help to jazz up their movies with bird recordings. Arthur and the production team hauled their clunky gear to the woods near Cayuga Lake, but the noisy equipment kept scaring away the birds. Eventually, it occurred to Arthur to put just the microphone near a perch popular with song sparrows and leave the rest of the gear out of view. In the dawn hours of May 18, 1929, a little brown bird made history. That day, Arthur and his team recorded a song sparrow, house wren, and rose-breasted grosbeak. With today's high-tech recording tools, bioacoustics researchers can eavesdrop on whales underwater, bats in the air, and more than 11,000 bird species found around the world. And it all started with a song sparrow. For Bird Note, I'm Mark Bramhill.
11: When Jessica Grove saw one of her neighbors at her kid's basketball game, she was furious.
12: 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My blood pressure started to rise.
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13: 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It's going to be a little warm today, sunny, temperatures in the 80s. So find good shade and drink lots of water. KALW San Francisco Bay Area, it's now 9:06. 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
14: This is Fresh Air. I'm Terry Gross. As the child of parents who were radicals in the 60s and revolutionaries in the 70s, my guest Zaid Ayers-Dorn spent his early years underground with parents who were on the run, disguising themselves with fake identities. Zaid Ayers-Dorn's name gives you a sense of his story. His mother, Bernadine Dorn, was a leader of the 60s radical student group SDS, Students for a Democratic Society, which opposed the war in Vietnam and racism. She and Zaid's father, Bill Ayers, helped found the more militant faction that split off from SDS in 1969 and became the Weather Underground, committed to armed resistance against the government. For years, Bernadine was on the FBI's 10 Most Wanted list. Zaid is also named after Zaid Malik Shakur, the Minister of Information for the New York Black Panthers, who designed some of their clothes as well as their disguises, and was killed after a traffic stop that ended in a shootout with police in 1973. The Weather Underground and the Panthers had been working together. In protest against the war in Vietnam and against racism, the Weather Underground planted bombs in empty police cars, the Pentagon, and other places they considered symbols of the opposition, giving advance warning to people in those buildings to evacuate. In Zaid's new memoir, he wrestles with the contradictions between his parents' commitment to their cause and how they and other members of the underground left their children, quote, unwilling casualties of their parents' war. The book is titled Dangerous, Dirty, Violent, and Young, A Fugitive Family in the Revolutionary Underground. It's his family story and the larger story of the radical underground, based on personal experience as well as interviews with his family, former members of the Weather Underground and the Black Panthers, and their children, as well as Bernardine Dorn's FBI files. Zaid is also a playwright and screenwriter and professor and director of the MFA program in writing for the screen and stage at Northwestern University. Zaid Ayers Dorn, welcome to Fresh Air. I'm so glad you wrote this book. It fills in so many blanks in my mind. And I was in college during the years of SDS and the beginning of the Weather Underground, because I was in grad school too. And I always wanted to know, what are the children of these revolutionaries going to be like? And your book told me so much about that and filled in so many blanks. Thank you for writing it.
5: No, thank you, Terry.
14: So I'm going to start by asking you to set the scene before we talk about you as the child of revolutionaries. Tell us what your parents' mission was, how they saw their mission, how they saw themselves as revolutionaries.
5: Yeah, well, I think their mission evolved over time. You know, I would say for my mother, for example, she started out as a civil rights activist. She was in law school in Chicago, and she joined Dr. King's rent strike in Chicago, kind of earnest young law student trying to make a difference in the civil rights movement. And then once Dr. King was killed, she joined SDS. She developed an alliance with Fred Hampton and the Black Panthers, and then he was killed. And so what started out as a kind of liberal, progressive sort of activist goal turned into a radical revolutionary goal as she saw black leaders being killed and the Vietnam War escalating. And so eventually, once she helped found the Weather Underground, I would say the mission was to overthrow the United States government and to end racism and end the Vietnam War.
14: Did she think that was a realistic goal, overthrowing the government? This is like
5: question.
14: A small band of people, because when they split from SDS, SDS had people on so many college campuses. Mm-hmm. The Weather Underground did not. They were a pretty small faction.
5: Correct. I mean, when she was one of the heads of SDS when it was the largest student protest group in the country. And so she spent many years, you know, organizing voter drives and then peace marches and then sit-ins. But by the time she split off into the Weather Underground, she had become part of a much smaller, radicalized faction of SDS. And yeah, as to whether she thought it was a realistic goal, I think it's a good question. I think on the one hand, it was a way of saying we need radical transformative change now. But also you have to remember, in the kind of mid to late 20th century, it was an era of revolution. So they had just watched Cuba and Algeria, and these were places where small bands of committed activists had actually brought down regimes and changed their countries. So I don't know if they thought it was realistic right then, but I do think that they had aspirations towards really radical change in this country.
14: What about your father, Bill Ayers?
5: Yeah, well, my dad started, you know, he was kind of grew up a privileged kid in suburban Chicago, and then he joined the peace movement at University of Michigan. He was drafted, he burned his draft card, and like my mom, he became increasingly radicalized as the Vietnam War went on, as he felt like there was this genocide being carried out by his country in his name, and became, you know, first an anti-war activist, then an anti-war militant, and then joined my mom in the Weather Underground and went underground and became a revolutionary.
14: The recurring theme in your book is your fear that during your childhood that your parents would prioritize the revolution, the cause, over their role as your parents, mm-hmm. and that they could be imprisoned for years, for decades, they could be killed, and you could be left without a parent or without either parent. So how old were you when you understood enough to start worrying?
5: I think like most kids, my life felt ordinary to me when I was growing up. The truth is, I always knew from my very first memories, I knew that the FBI was chasing us. I knew that we were fugitives. My parents tried to explain it in terms of, you know, we were like Robin Hood or we were like the Rebel Alliance in Star Wars. And so I knew in the way a kid knows that our lives were precarious. And so I think I was worried early on, but I think most kids are worried, you know, that their parents might leave and not come back when, you know, if you get left in the car when your parents go to run an errand, there's a primal fear there. I think my fear of those things was accentuated by what I knew about their situation. But of course, as I grew up, I started to learn more about what that meant. And I both understood more why they were doing what they were doing. And it made my feeling about them more complicated because I realized that they had these other goals that transcended their roles as parents.
14: Some of your early memories are of visiting your mother in prison. Mm-hmm. When she refused to testify against her fellow revolutionaries, she wouldn't name names, she wouldn't give up details. Mm-hmm. Can you describe your memory of what the prison looked like and how it felt to see your mother imprisoned there?
5: Yeah. So she was imprisoned at MCC, Manhattan Correctional Center. It's a big kind of brutalist building in downtown Manhattan and kind of a windowless giant concrete structure. My dad would take me and my brothers there to visit my mom, and, you know, we would go through metal detectors, talk to the guards, and, you know, to see my mom twice a week and spend a little bit of time with her. And I remember smuggling in little child-sized books, you know, Peter Rabbit and In the Night Kitchen, things like that, you know, putting them in my pants so that I could make it through the metal detector so my mom would have something to read to me. The visiting room was a big kind of cavernous space with a bunch of tables. And, you know, we would spend a couple hours talking to her, having her read to us. And then we would leave and we would go outside and stand on the sidewalk and we would wait there for half an hour, until she was back in her cell and she could flip the lights on and off in her cell so that we could see that she was back in her cell and was safe. And it was kind of like waving goodbye. And I remember that being hard because it meant that we were allowed to leave and she wasn't.
14: Did she look worried or afraid when you saw her in prison?
5: My mother never looked worried or afraid. She was about as committed and courageous a person as I ever knew. I mean, I now know, having read her letters to my dad from prison, having talked to her all these decades later about what it was like, that she was in, you know, in a lot of pain, that she was suffering. She knew that she was making this choice, you know, to refuse to testify meant that she was held in contempt of a grand jury and was in prison while her kids were at home. And I was, you know, 4 or 5 at the time, and my little brother was 1 or 2. I think he was nursing when she went in. So it was painful as a mother to be separated. And that's one of the things, of course, like you said, the theme of my book is trying to kind of come to grips with or understand the fact that even though she was a great mom, she had these ideals that were priorities for her even over us.
14: When you were, I think, 4, mm-hmm. you kind of inherited a younger brother.
5: Yeah.
14: But then you inherited a second brother, Chase Aboudin, mm-hmm. when his parents were in prison. Would you describe why they were in prison?
5: Yeah, so of course we had been on the run my entire childhood. My mother was on the FBI's 10 most wanted list and she was a very high-profile fugitive, but by the time I was 3 or 4 years old, the Vietnam War had ended. Most of the crimes she was accused of were in the past, and in fact, many of the charges against my mother had been dropped due to FBI misconduct and the COINTELPRO scandal, you know, illegal wiretapping and searches and even blackmail and kidnapping attempts. So most of the charges against my mother had dropped away, and my parents decided to turn themselves in. This was in 1980. And my mother ended up getting probation. She did not get prison time, even though she had been a very high-profile fugitive because so many of her charges had been dismissed. But when we turned ourselves in as a family, some of their former comrades, including their close friends Kathy Boudin and David Gilbert, stayed underground and stayed committed to helping the New York Black Panthers in their continuing struggle against the police and the FBI. Kathy and David took part in a bank robbery, the Brinks robbery, in 1981, in which a police officer and 2 guards were killed. And so they went to prison for a long time, and they had left their 18-month-old son, Chesa, at home with a babysitter when they went out to rob this bank. So my parents, my family, took Chesa in when he was very little. So yeah, I inherited a second brother, and he became part of our family because his parents were sent to prison for a long, long time.
14: Did that make you even more worried because you saw somebody who did lose his parents to prison?
5: That's exactly right. Chesa for me was, I mean, he was my brother and is still one of my best friends, but he also represented for me what it might look like if my parents had been caught, if they had, you know, stayed in the underground for one more month, one more year, what it might have looked like if they had been sent to prison forever and I had to grow up without them, because that's what happened to Chesa.
14: Let me reintroduce you here. If you're just joining us, my guest is Zaid Ayres Dorn. His new memoir is called Dangerous, Dirty, Violent, and Young, A Fugitive Family in the Revolutionary Underground. We'll be right back. This is Fresh Air.
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14: This is Fresh Air. Let's get back to my interview with Zaid Ayres Dorn, author of the new memoir, Dangerous, Dirty, Violent, and Young, A Fugitive Family in the Revolutionary Underground. His parents are Bill Ayres and Bernadine Dorn. Bernadine Dorn was a leader of SDS and then led the militant faction that broke away, called the Weather Underground, calling for armed resistance. Bill Ayres was a member of SDS and the Weather Underground. Always one way, called the Weather Underground, calling for armed resistance. Bill Ayres was a member of SDS and the Weather Underground. You always one

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1: You always wondered, well, when you got older,

0: wondering, why would people have children if they were going to risk their lives constantly?
1: Had Kikuyu when she was in prison. She was facing life in...
0: Why would people have children?

0: solving their grievances through any lawful action. It was not a protest. It was riot and with intention to loot.
1: The health authorities in the Democratic Republic of Congo say an American doctor is among the latest confirmed cases of Ebola in the east of the country. The outbreak, which has been declared an international public health emergency, has killed more than 90 people so far. International aid agencies have been rushing supplies to the region in an operation complicated by long-running armed conflict. Dr. Patrick Oteam from the WHO's emergency response team has this update.
2: We are supporting the DRC authorities to try to quickly ascertain extent of the outbreak. We are scaling up the presence of field epidemiologists to be able to support the investigation. Earlier, we did discuss cases, confirmed cases being reported from 5 health zones in 2 provinces at the moment. And we've had the 2 cases that have been reported in Uganda, both of whom are people who travelled direct from Ituri to come and seek care in Uganda.
1: World News from the BBC. Greenland's Prime Minister Jens Fredrik Nielsen has held his first meeting with the US envoy to the autonomous Danish territory. He called it constructive, but said there was no sign that anything had changed in Washington's position. Mr. Nielsen reiterated that the people of Greenland were not for sale. During envoy Jeff Landry's unofficial visit, he raised eyebrows by wearing khaki and camouflage military clothing. Lebanon's health ministry says Israeli attacks have now killed more than 3,000 people in the country since late February. Israel says it's targeting the Iran-backed Shia militant group Hezbollah. Hugo Beshega reports from Beirut.
3: In southern Lebanon, the war hasn't stopped. There have been more Israeli airstrikes and new evacuation warnings for several villages. Israel says it is targeting Hezbollah, but often it's civilians who are being killed, including a growing number of health workers, in what the authorities here say are deliberate attacks by Israel and possible war crimes. Hezbollah is attacking too, targeting communities in northern Israel and Israeli soldiers occupying parts of southern Lebanon. The group has indicated its intention to respect the ceasefire, but says Israel should stop attacking first.
1: The only person ever charged in the assassination of the Congolese independence leader, Patrice Lumumba, has died before he could stand trial, bringing an end to the landmark case. 93-year-old Etienne Davignon, a former Belgian diplomat, was accused of involvement in the extrajudicial killing of Mr. Lumumba. He has always denied the charge. Reports from Turkey say at least 4 people have been killed and 8 others wounded after a gunman opened fire in Tarsus in the southern region of Mersin. The assailant first fired at customers and staff inside a restaurant, killing 2 people before killing the others in separate locations. That's the latest BBC News.

Welcome. I'm Ethan Elkind, sitting in for Rose Aguilar, and this is Your Calls One Planet series. Los Angeles and smog, they've been synonymous for decades. From the 1940s through the 1980s, children breathed air so heavy with lead that their blood was poisoned with it. In 1970, officials declared smog alerts on 235 days, but the last smog alert happened in 2003, and lead has virtually disappeared from the air. So how did LA manage to clean up its air? In her new book, Smog and Sunshine, The Surprising Story of How Los Angeles Cleaned Up Its Air, leading environmental law expert Ann Carlson recounts the decades-long policy fights and the determined scientists, lawyers, and community activists who worked alongside public officials to face off against major polluters and save their city. Now, at a time when the Trump administration has dismantled hundreds of policies protecting clean air, water, wildlife, and public health from toxic chemicals, Professor Carlson's book serves as a powerful reminder of the vital role that government can play and how scientists, community activists, and policymakers over many decades stood up to corporate interests to fight pollution in Southern California. Professor Carlson's book is also a call to action for people waging a similar battle against climate polluters today. Ann Carlson is Shirley Shapiro, Professor of Environmental Law at UCLA, Faculty Director of the Emmett Institute on Climate Change and the Environment at UCLA School of Law, and former

0: acting administrator and chief counsel for the National Highway Traffic Safety Administration. Good to have you with us, Anne.
1: Thanks, Ethan. Good to be here.
0: Well, congratulations on the book. It is such an interesting and important book, a real page turner, I have to say. Surprisingly so, I think, for people who may not realize just how sort of gripping this fight against air pollution and smog was in Los Angeles. And I wanted to just start by asking, how did you decide to write this book in the first place?
1: I had a few motivations. One is that I grew up in Southern California. I was born in 1960, so I experienced some of the worst decades of smog and also these remarkable improvements. And I thought that was a story worth celebrating. But it's also the case that many people don't realize how much cleaner our air is. I routinely have conversations with people where they think we're poisoned with toxic chemicals in the air. And while it's true we still have some remaining smog problems, they are nothing like what we experienced in those earlier decades. It's also the case that, of course, as you know, government is under heavy attack. Civil servants, especially at the federal level, are regularly pilloried as part of the deep state and as worthless bureaucrats who don't carry out the will of the people, when in fact, the story of the cleanup of Los Angeles air is really a story that should celebrate government, not denigrate it. We could not have done it without government. There are a lot of players who are important, not all government officials, but without government, our air would not be as clean as it is today.
0: And why do you think it is that this perception still exists that Los Angeles is synonymous with smog and air pollution?
1: We do continue to have a big problem with ozone pollution. That's what we're most notorious for, and it's the pollutant that has been most difficult to rid the skies of. We are called an extreme non-attainment zone under the Clean Air Act. Those are pretty alarming words. And we pretty routinely rank as having some of the worst air quality in the country. That's all bad news, but I don't think everyone fully appreciates the improvement. So we had ozone problems that were 700, 900, 1,000% worse than they are today for decades in the 50s,

0: 70s, you can see for more than 3 miles views of the San Gabriel Mountains, often occluded. My own mother grew up around the same time period, a little bit before you were born, but she talked about, I'm assuming so. So she talked about terrible air quality. She wasn't allowed to go out into the playgrounds. And you hear these stories from people who grew up in that time period in Los Angeles. But can you talk about what caused that high level of pollution in Los Angeles, which was amazing to me in reading your book, is that people didn't even know what was causing the smog.
1: That's exactly right. So some of the sources were obvious, and they were actually cleaned up

0: this was the last major city that had public garbage pickup, and there were backyard incinerators in virtually every house, and they would burn that garbage and cause huge pollution problems. Citrus farmers, Orange County, where I grew up, which is famous, of course, for oranges, used to light what were called smudge pots when it was starting to get cold to keep their crops from getting from freezing, and those citrus pots emitted terrible smoke. All those things.
1: So let's talk about some of the key people who were involved in it. One of the standouts was Dr. Hagen Smith at Caltech. Can you talk
0: from freezing, and those citrus pots emitted terrible smoke. All those things.
1: So let's talk about some of the key people who were involved in it. One of the standouts was Dr. Hagen Smith at Caltech. Can you talk?

0: study the composition of air quality. And he pretty quickly determined that the only thing that could be causing air quality problems in Southern California at these levels was petroleum. But the weird thing about that is that the petroleum, if you took just car exhaust, it wasn't coming out of the tailpipes of cars in quantities that could really explain how bad the problem of ozone was. Again, that pollutant that we talked about before. And he had a hypothesis, which was a kind of extraordinary hypothesis, that when the chemicals that came out of the tailpipes of cars interacted with sunshine, that catalyzed together and created ozone pollution. And the way he figured that out to prove his hypothesis is that he built a plexiglass structure outside of his office at Caltech, plexiglass so the sun could come through, and he emitted car exhaust into the plexiglass structure. And lo and behold, when it interacted with smog, with sun, he recreated Los Angeles smog. And of course, his colleagues called it Hagen smog.
1: Well, and like any scientist who upsets big industries, he came under incredible attacks. We've seen this now with climate scientists. How did the oil industry react to his findings once he came out with them?
0: Well, they were, of course, very threatened because they assumed that their product would be regulated in some way. And so they hired a scientist who actually ultimately became the chairman of the chemistry department at your institution at UC Berkeley, a very famous scientist, but at the time was just a young postgraduate student named Harold Johnson. And they asked Johnson to rip apart Hagen-Smith's scientific work and really take a look at it. And he did so. He looked at it, scrutinized it very carefully, and determined not that there were problems with the science, but that in fact, Hagen-Smith was a genius and that the science was incredibly sound. So the oil industry, of course, took that report and they suppressed it. They did not release it. They did not renew Professor Johnson's contract. And they kept attacking Hagen-Smith. They did it in public. They made fun of his science. They, tried to get him into trouble with Caltech. But ultimately, he proved them wrong because ultimately, other scientists confirmed that in fact, Dr. Hagen-Smith's theory was exactly right, and that auto exhaust was the principal culprit in creating Los Angeles smog.
1: And Anne, you've been involved in so many of the recent climate battles at the national level and here in California. This had to just absolutely remind you of the same playbook they're using against climate science today.
0: Yeah, not just climate science, to be honest, Ethan. So the climate science absolutely has been under attack by the oil industry. About 10 years ago, the Los Angeles Times and the Columbia Journalism Project uncovered evidence that the oil companies knew about climate change, predicted it, had very sophisticated scientific models showing exactly what was going to happen with the emission of carbon dioxide and other greenhouse gases into the atmosphere. And then they began this campaign to try to mislead the public about whether climate change was real, attacked climate scientists, people like Michael Mann, who's now at Penn. And frankly, they attacked me when I was at NHTSA. As you've already said, I was the acting administrator nominated to lead the agency and came under attack because I was called a radical environmentalist because of work I had done to try to attack the problem of climate change. So this is a very old playbook repeating itself today.
1: Absolutely. And very much to our environmental chagrin and our policy chagrin here. If you're just joining us, this is Ethan Elkind. I'm sitting in for Rose Aguilar, and this is Your Calls One Planet series. We're speaking with Anne Carlson, Shirley Shapiro Professor of Environmental Law at UCLA, about her new book, Smog and Sunshine, The Surprising Story of How Los Angeles Cleaned Up Its Air. And I want to go ahead and open up the phone lines now. If you lived in LA during the time period of the worst smog, or have questions about how LA was able to clean up its air, the number to call to join the conversation is 866-798-TALK. That's 866-798-8255. You can also email any questions or comments to yourcall@kalw.org. So, Anne, you've talked about Dr. Hagen-Smith and the work that he did. Ultimately, it did come to be scientifically, politically accepted. How did his science eventually inform?

0: foreign policy. What was the result of the consensus around his findings?
1: Well, the biggest thing it did was, after actually another attack by the car industry, not the oil industry, eventually we got the invention of the catalytic converter. And that came about as a combination of California beginning to regulate what comes out of the tailpipes of cars, and then ultimately Congress passing the 1970 amendments to the Clean Air Act, probably the greatest environmental statute ever adopted. And what was really interesting about that statute is that Congress set targets in 1970, directing car manufacturers to cut pollutants from the tailpipes of vehicles and from other ways that emissions escape by things like putting gasoline into your car, et cetera, ordered them to cut those emissions by 90% by 1975 and 1976, depending on the pollutant. Incredibly ambitious. And they set those standards understanding that technology did not yet exist to actually meet those standards. But there was nascent technology, and that nascent technology was the catalytic converter. The catalytic converter is the single most important environmental technology ever invented. And what it did was make cars that are today 99.5% cleaner than vehicles were in 1970.
0: And that story is an amazing one in your book, just how it was invented. There's really two aspects of it. One is how it was invented, but two, how the auto industry fought it. So first, maybe can you start with how the catalytic converter came about?
1: Yeah, it was invented by a guy named Eugene Howdry. And what was so interesting about him is that he had previously invented a process called catalytic cracking that essentially made oil easier to refine and made gasoline more widely available. That process continues to be in existence today. Incredibly important. One of the things I want to stress is obviously driving changed our lives in many positive ways. But he soon began to hear reports of the terrible smog in Los Angeles. And he realized that this process that he had created was leading to the poisoning of people. And so he set his sights on trying to invent something that would reduce the pollutants coming out of tailpipes. And he invented a rudimentary catalytic converter in the 1950s, did not become widespread until much later.
0: And it's amazing how these technologies happen when there are regulations that force them into existence, create a market for them. And it was really infuriating to read in your book how the auto industry was trying to delay and cast doubt on the ability of their ability to be able to meet more aggressive standards. So can you describe some of the actions that they took to try to delay regulations in the 1960s? And it really came at a really significant human cost. When you think about the public health impacts, the mortality rates, the illnesses that result, all because they were delaying taking responsible action.
1: Yeah, well, let's go back to the 1950s, because unlike the oil industry, which went after Dr. Hagenschmidt, the auto industry just ignored him. They just acted as if the science didn't exist. And we have a lot of proof of this, because for almost two decades, a supervisor in Los Angeles, Kenneth Hahn, very famous supervisor who served as a public official for 40 years, began a letter writing campaign to the auto industry, to the big three. And there's a record of all this correspondence back and forth. And for a number of years, they simply denied the problem. Then they began to say, well, it's just impossible for us to do anything about it. We will need years and years of research. We can't possibly solve this problem. And then in the meantime, they in fact had rudimentary technology that they covered up. And they conspired with each other. In fact, there was a conspiracy case brought by the federal government against the big three for colluding to keep emissions technology off the market. That happened throughout the 1960s, where they just continued to deny that they had available technology. Ultimately, California kind of got the better of them. And one of the great kind of parts of the story is that Dr. Hagenschmidt became the chair of what became the Air Resources Board and began to force regulation. But it was really the Clean Air Act that turned the fortunes of people who breathe the air in Southern California, because that's really what spur this very rapid development of widely available catalytic technology, led also very importantly by California. California plays a really important role in this story.
0: Well, I want to ask you about that, and the Clean Air Act obviously is such an incredible outcome of LA's fight here. But as you're describing the work that the oil industry did, the big three automakers to collude, to prevent progress, I just have to ask you again, how this must have just rang so many alarm bells and reminders, I should say, about what the oil industry, the fossil fuel industry is doing today when it comes to climate policy. Can you talk about some of the parallels that jumped out at you in learning about this history?
1: Yeah, I mean, it really is, you know, that old adage, everything old is new again, is just, you know, kept coming to mind as I was writing this. The attacks on scientists, the denial that a product is actually causing an environmental problem, the fights with government about regulation, about whether regulation is a good idea. Right now, the oil industry and frankly, the auto industry have really led a campaign to eviscerate environmental regulations directed at automobiles, at trucks, and at other sources of not only greenhouse gases, but we continue to have conventional pollution problems. And we're seeing a repeat. You know, this is too onerous. We can't do this. The technology either doesn't exist or is going to drive the economy, you know, into bankruptcy. In the 1970s, Ford was led by Lee Iacocca, a very famous figure in the 1970s, who claimed that if the Clean Air Act was passed in 1970, Ford would stop manufacturing cars. I don't know about you, but I still see Ford vehicles on the road. They never stopped manufacturing vehicles. And in fact, they managed to clean up the emissions that came out of the tailpipes of passenger vehicles.
0: Yes, definitely. Ford's still on the road. The cries of the sky falling did not come to pass. So talk about the Clean Air Act. How did LA's fight against smog end up informing a national, very successful program to clean up our country's air?
1: So California did a couple of things that were really important. It started regulating emissions at the state level. So it set the first pollution standards in the world. And those were in effect in 1960 when I was born. Those were state standards that Los Angeles was violating more than two-thirds of the year. So that was new. And then they began to regulate emissions from automobiles. Super, super important, and began to, you know, finally get a handle on some of those pollutants. But one of the things that the state did early on that didn't help was that the regulations set technology, what we call technology following standards. In other words, the state could regulate, but only if the technology already existed and was on the market. It turned out that was not what we needed. What we needed was technology forcing, and that's what the Clean Air Act did. But the Clean Air Act followed California's lead in setting what we now call national ambient air quality standards and directing some of the regulatory power directly at automobiles. It also did something that's been really, really important, both in fighting to cut air pollution, but also in fighting greenhouse gas pollution, and that is to empower California to have its own separate standards. So California was regulating in the 1960s. New York was actually contemplating issuing its own standards, and the auto industry went to Congress and wanted all of the states to be preempted to prevent states from regulating. And California voters, California activists, California policymakers went kind of nuts and basically petitioned Congress to give California this special power. So California can issue its own standards as long as they're stronger than the federal standards. And that California power has been extraordinarily important, both in cleaning up Los Angeles air and in cutting greenhouse gases from the transportation sector and attacking climate change.
0: Such an important piece of the Clean Air Act, and I know we'll discuss it a little more in the second half of this show about how California has this carve-out to exceed federal standards. But I wanted to ask you, it seems like LA is much more progressive. We sort of take it for granted that LA is more progressive than the federal government when it comes to environmental policy. But in your book, you talk about how for many years, a number of battles were fought where it was the federal government putting pressure on local officials. So can you talk about why the federal Clean Air Act was so important to LA cleaning up its air locally?
1: Yeah, so Southern California, as you said, was a pioneer in regulating pollution sources, including, as I said, backyard incinerators, all sorts of regulations aimed at what we call stationary sources, those sources that don't move. They also began this process of trying to get the state to regulate emissions from vehicles. But when the Clean Air Act passed, it set these background pollution standards, the National Ambient Air Quality Standards, that were crazy stringent. They were so stringent that there was no way Southern California could meet them without banning driving. And the region, actually the state, was supposed to put together a plan called a state implementation plan for Southern California to show how the area would meet these pollution standards. But the problem was to issue a plan like that was to admit that we couldn't solve our air pollution problems without such dramatic measures that the public would rebel. So Southern California simply refused to issue a plan. And the federal government stepped in and said, California, you got to do this. And then when the state wouldn't do so, the federal government issued its own plan. That plan actually would have rationed gasoline in a way that would have basically banned summer driving. It never went into effect. In fact, we never issued our own plan for ozone pollution in Southern California until 1997, 27 years after the Clean Air Act passed. But I should say, all the while, we were taking measures to reduce air pollution. It's just that our smog was so bad and the standards were so tough that we couldn't put together a plan that local officials, I think, thought was realistic to actually meet those standards.
0: So we're speaking with Ann Carlson, faculty director of the Emmett Institute on Climate Change and the Environment at UCLA School of Law, and author of the new book, Smog and Sunshine, The Surprising Story of How Los Angeles Cleaned Up Its Air. We're going to have more to talk about with Ann here on Your Calls One Planet series. I'm Ethan Elkind, sitting in for Rose Aguilar. We'll be back with Ann and more on LA's fight against smog after this short break.

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1: Welcome back. For those of you joining us now, I'm Ethan Elkind, sitting in for Rose Aguilar, and this is Your Call's One Planet series. We're podcasting our show. 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You can also listen to past shows there and sign up for our newsletter to find out what's coming up next. And if you have a show idea for us, drop us a line at yourcall@kalw.org. Well, today we're talking about the fight to clean up Los Angeles's air, and we're joined by Ann Carlson, Shirley Shapiro Professor of Environmental Law at UCLA. She's also the former acting administrator and chief counsel for the National Highway Traffic Safety Administration, or NHTSA. And her new book is Smog and Sunshine, The Surprising Story of How Los Angeles Cleaned Up Its Air. And we want to hear from you. Do you remember LA's terrible smog? Are there any Angelenos out there? We would love to hear from you. And what do you think should be done about smog today? What questions do you have about how LA managed to clean up its air? The number to call to join our conversation here is 866-798-TALK. That's 866-798-8255. And we have an email from Gabriel in San Francisco who writes, there's a range of air quality standards from fairly good to dangerous, especially during wildfire events, but how reliable are these numbers and what do they actually mean? So Anne, thoughts on how we should be interpreting and having confidence in these air quality standards and indicators?
2: So the standards are set to protect public health, and they're set through a pretty rigorous process that relies on the most up-to-date scientific information, scientists who are expert in these areas, and they're meant to be set with a margin that is kind of almost more protective. And they get updated very regularly, although, of course, right now everything is under attack at the federal government. So those standards, and they have gotten tougher and tougher over time. So another part of the Los Angeles ozone story is that the standard keeps getting tougher, and we keep getting better on ozone pollution, but then the goalposts move, which is appropriate because we really want to do everything we can to protect public health. But that means that we have more days out of compliance with new standards, even though we would have met the old standards. But there's a really important point with in your listeners or the email that you received from your listener, and that is that wildfires are producing extraordinarily toxic air pollution. And we don't always count those in the statistics for complicated reasons. But I think one of the biggest challenges we face going forward is how to reduce the terrible toxic smoke that burns as a result of wildfires. Of course, in Southern California, the horrific Palisades and Eaton fires produced massive damage, destruction, death, and also toxic air pollution. I know you've experienced it in the Bay Area. There are, you know, pictures that come out with the sky so occluded that the sun looks red. That air quality is really bad, and it's not caused by the same sorts of sources that we regulate under the Clean Air Act. Of course, it's caused by wildfires. Now, those wildfires are in part the product of carbon dioxide emissions and other greenhouse gases that have gone into the atmosphere and are causing climate change and exacerbating the frequency and intensity of wildfires. But to do something about those wildfires requires both a long-term strategy, that is to reduce greenhouse gases, and shorter-term strategies about managing wildfire risk, about hardening landscapes around homes, about making all sorts of land use choices to control burning as opposed to regulating those sources of pollution.
1: So let's go to the phone lines. We have Robin calling in from Berkeley. Robin, welcome to Your Call's One Planet series.
3: Thank you. I grew up in Los Angeles. I lived there from 1944 till about, I think, 1957. And I used to take swimming lessons in the Griffith Park pool. My family had a backyard incinerator, by the way.

0: And I remember the combination of the chlorine and the smog. When I got out of the pool after my swimming lessons, my lungs burned, my chest hurt. The smog was really, your eyes burned, was terrible. And for a little kid, it was, I mean, it made the swimming lessons, which I really looked forward to, really painful at the end.
1: Yeah. Robin, thank you so much for sharing that experience. And Anne, I'm sure, I mean, you were there for part of that time, but you must be hearing so many stories with your book out now from people like Robin who experienced this kind of air quality disaster, really. And I'm curious kind of, you know, what you're hearing now since the book has come out from people who were there back then and your reaction to Robin's story.
2: Robin's story is just unfortunately all too common, because exerting yourself in terrible smog produces exactly the symptoms that she described, the burning eyes, the chest that hurts. And the reality is that in those days, we were told frequently not to go outside on terrible smog days. We had smog alerts, different stages of smog alerts, with stage three being the worst, stage one being the lightest, and they were still terrible. On stage one smog alert days, you weren't supposed to go outside, but they were so commonplace that you would have lived inside if you paid attention to all those smog alerts. So I remember, you know, all summer long during the long summers of the, you know, 60s and 70s, experiencing exactly what Robin did. I'd, you know, be playing outside or swimming or playing tennis, and it was just a regular part of your existence to feel like, oh, my chest hurts, and you almost didn't think about it. Another thing I'd add, which a lot of people have stories about, is just how terrible the lack of visibility was. So a number of people have told me, and my mother is one of them, who's 97 and still doing well, that they didn't even realize that Los Angeles is ringed by mountains. I have a friend, a colleague, actually a former colleague from UCLA, who lives due south of the Hollywood sign, probably 3 miles from the Hollywood sign. And she moved into her house in the early 1970s, and she didn't realize that she had a view of the Hollywood sign for a couple decades because she just never saw it. You just never saw it. Those are the Hollywood Hills, super close by, not the San Gabriels, which are a little farther. Never saw it. So this combination of lack of visibility, constant eyes watering and chests aching is just part of anybody's experience who grew up in Southern California from the 1940s all the way through the 1980s and into the 90s.
1: Well, and it's easy for those who weren't around then, didn't live in LA then, weren't born then, to really take for granted how much work has been done to clean up the air. I do want to thank Robin for sharing that story, because we need to keep these stories alive of how successful government policy was in combating this problem. One of the things that also jumped out at me about your book, Anne, was how there were certain business interests that were trying to fight the smog problem. I mean, you talk about the Los Angeles Times specifically, but I think kind of lurking in the background here is the reputation of Los Angeles suffering and potentially real estate values suffering, as people around the world were hearing about how bad air quality was in LA. There had to have been a lot of business interests that were very threatened by the smog. I mean, we've talked about the oil companies and the auto industry on the other side of that, but can you talk about the kind of history of the LA Times involvement and some of these other industries that were trying to stop the smog from getting so bad?
2: Yes, the Chamber of Commerce was very active in trying to fight smog. Remember, at the time, Los Angeles is growing, and that's part, you know, the boom of Southern California is part of our story. But that boom was under threat because the air quality was so bad that it started to affect whether people would move to Southern California, and there were people who left Southern California because of the air quality. The Los Angeles Times played a really important role. Another part of Southern California's history that is sometimes forgotten is just what a powerful institution the Los Angeles Times was in the family, the Chandlers, who owned the Times. There's some great books. Bill Boyarsky has a great book about the power of the Chandlers. It was a very conservative newspaper, virulently anti-union, very, very pro-business, and it was a leader in the fight against smog. And one of the things that it did, really at the behest of Dorothy Chandler, You may know that name because of the Dorothy Chandler Pavilion in Southern California. Dorothy Chandler was married to the publisher of the Times, and she really pressured him to use the Times as a platform to begin to fight air pollution. The paper hired a smog editor, a full-time smog editor, whose entire job was to keep pressure on public officials to do something about smog. And they also did something that seems so so different from today's journalism. They hired an expert to come to Southern California from St. Louis to study and recommend solutions for Los Angeles's air pollution problems. Why St. Louis? Because St. Louis had a terrible air pollution problem from coal. And this scientist, his name was Raymond Tucker. Professor Tucker from Wash University in St. Louis had figured out that if you switched the type of coal that was burned in coal-fired power plants, you could dramatically reduce air pollution. He was hailed as a hero in St. Louis, and the Times thought that he would be a great expert to come advise Southern California about what to do about its air quality. What's ironic about that story is Professor Tucker came. He came during December, had a couple weeks where the skies were blue and there was little evidence of smog, studied the smog problem, produced a report that was the major, what we called above the fold headline in the LA Times, making recommendations. And his recommendations basically included doing what St. Louis did, switching from coal and other heavy polluting fuels for utilities. And he thought that cars weren't a problem. So the Times actually, as helpful as it was in focusing the problem on the problem of smog and getting local officials to begin to attack it, also solicited this report that probably set us back 5 or 10 years in the fight against smog, because their expert didn't believe that cars were causing the pollution problem.
1: One more reason for Dodgers fans not to like the Cardinals, I guess. But that definitely set the region back, no question about that. You're listening to Your Call's One Planet series. This is Ethan Elkind. I'm sitting in for Rose Aguilar, and we're speaking with Ann Carlson, who is the Shirley Shapiro Professor of Environmental Law at UCLA, also former acting administrator and chief counsel for the National Highway Traffic Safety Administration. And we're talking about her new book, Smog and Sunshine, The Surprising Story of How LA Cleaned Up Its Air. And Ann, I wanted to ask you about your work in the federal government. President Biden appointed you in 2021 as chief counsel and then acting administrator of the National Highway Traffic Safety Administration. Can you talk about the scope of your work in the administration, as well as some of the battles you had specifically with Ted Cruz when you meant to continue on in that work?
2: Yeah, let me start with a number of things that NHTSA did under my leadership that were really important on the safety side. So it's the National Highway Traffic Safety Administration, and the principal and core mission of NHTSA is to improve the safety of the users of our roads, our public roads. And so we issued a bunch of regulations, the most important of which was to mandate very stringent automatic emergency braking that protects pedestrians. We have a huge fatality problem among pedestrians. The other thing that NHTSA has responsibility for are fuel economy standards, known as the corporate average fuel economy standards, or CAFE standards. When you go buy a car, you see there's a sticker that has average fuel economy predicted for the vehicle. That's because that's set by NHTSA. So we issued two sets of standards, and those standards have remarkable benefits for consumers, because when you make a vehicle more efficient, it uses less gasoline. Of course, with gasoline prices right now hovering around $6 in California, averaging well over $4 in the rest of the country, consumers pay less because they don't need as much gasoline. But in addition, when we burn less gasoline, we put fewer greenhouse gases into the atmosphere. So the CAFE standards are a really important way to reduce the emissions that are causing climate change. So we issued two stringent standards, both of which have now been under attack by the Trump administration. After I was chief counsel, I was appointed to be acting administrator, as you said, by President Biden, and then he nominated me to run the agency. At the time, Senator Ted Cruz was the ranking member of the committee that had jurisdiction over my appointment. and he went on the attack against me. He attacked me for issuing these standards, called me a radical environmentalist, accused me of all sorts of dubious ethical problems that were completely made up, and just really, really attacked me in ways that I never would have imagined. He very proudly touted this to the oil industry, to a bunch of oil and gas producers, and ultimately ended up withdrawing my name from consideration because he had the power, even if I got through the committee, to hold me on the Senate floor, not let my name come up for a vote. And it just became clear to me that he would continue to attack me. In the meanwhile, I would not be able to get confirmed. And then President Biden reappointed me as acting administrator after I withdrew my name. And I was able to serve and continue to work on a number of safety issues along with the CAFE standards.
1: Well, an unfortunate example of our politics and the dysfunction there, keeping you from having that fully Senate-approved role. But glad you're able to maintain your leadership in the agency for the duration of the term. I want to let listeners know this is Your Calls One Planet series as we're talking about cleaning up LA's smog. The phone lines are open. The number to call to join the conversation, 866-798-TALK. That's 866-798-8255. If you have questions for Ann Carlson about how LA was able to do its job, questions about her time in the federal government working on highway traffic safety, number to call again is 866-798-TALK, or email yourcall@kalw.org. And we have Keith in Palo Alto. Keith, welcome to Your Call.
3: Hello. I have more of a science-based question. I'm glad that cars today have a catalytic converter, but I've been wondering for a while whether or not you could develop a device that would be able to reduce or eliminate the emissions of carbon dioxide that would be work with the somehow the catalytic converter. It may be an impossibility, but it just made me wonder whether you could do that and decrease emissions from the tailpipe.
1: Yeah, thank you, Keith, for that. And is it possible to put a scrubber on a vehicle, on an engine?
2: Well, there are a number of things that can be done to reduce carbon dioxide coming out of vehicles. Fuel economy is actually probably the best thing to do. There's a pretty strong correlation between how much gasoline you burn and how many GHGs are emitted. There are a number of other things that can be done, but the single best thing to do is to actually electrify the vehicle fleet. So electrification of the vehicle fleet reduces what comes out of the tailpipe to zero. That has two huge benefits. It's not just that we cut greenhouse gases, it's also that it cuts every remaining amount of conventional pollution. One of the important things to know about Southern California and our ozone problem is that the ozone problems that remain are caused almost entirely by transportation. And by transportation, I mean cars, trucks, airplanes, trains, all the vehicles at the ports, so big ships, but also drayage vehicles, heavy-duty trucks that take the goods from the port and drive them to warehouses in the Inland Empire to then be shipped across the country. We literally cannot clean up our ozone problem and meet federal standards without electrifying that fleet. If you shut down every stationary source of pollution in Southern California, we still wouldn't meet federal standards. So again, single best thing we could do is to electrify. We were on a pretty strong path to do so prior to the election of Donald Trump. It continues to be the case that we have many more electric vehicles on the road in California. Vehicle sales, new vehicle sales are comprised about close to 25% of electric vehicles. Of course, China is manufacturing now a remarkable number of electric vehicles at very affordable prices, at very high quality. We may eventually see those in the United States, but they put so much pressure on the big auto companies that right now we're not allowed to import them. But that really is the way to go, because what we need to do is to drive greenhouse gases to zero if we're going to dramatically reduce temperature increases that, of course, are already occurring as the result of the accumulation of those greenhouse gases in the atmosphere.
1: So, Ann, let's talk about what the federal government is up to these days and what exactly is at risk in Los Angeles and beyond. What worries you the most when you see the actions that the Trump administration and together with Republicans and some Democrats in Congress, the steps they've taken to undermine California's sovereignty policies? You already talked about how California had that carve out in the Federal Clean Air Act to exceed federal standards. What is at risk? What worries you the most now?
2: We've never seen an attack on California authority quite as dramatic as the one we're experiencing right now. Congress revoked the permission of California to issue standards for trucks and for cars. And these are not just for climate change, they're also for conventional pollution. Never seen Congress do that before. California can't act without EPA authority. And so we're being attacked on every front, including a lawsuit trying to eviscerate current standards. Never seen that before. So there really is this wholesale attack on the state's leadership. And of course, ironically, California needs that leadership not just to cut greenhouse gases, but to cut conventional pollution. We violate federal standards in Southern California and in the Central Valley. We can't meet those federal standards without California exercising its authority to cut pollution from cars and trucks. And yet the federal government is tying our hands and preventing us from doing so. I think the biggest threat, and so far it hasn't materialized, but I worry about it, is a wholesale repeal of California's authority. One of the lessons from California leading is that the rest of the country has really benefited. It's not just California that benefits from strong standards. So let's talk about the catalytic converter. Catalytic converter, as we know, came as a result of the passage of the Clean Air Act in 1970. But part of the story that is frequently overlooked is that the reason the technology got developed as fast as it did is because when the federal government refused to hold car manufacturers' feet to the fire, California did so. So California vehicles, starting in 1976, were equipped with catalytic technology, even when the rest of the country was let off the hook. We showed that technology could work. It then became standard on vehicles in the rest of the country and ultimately in the rest of the world. So our leadership has been incredibly important. And attacking California's leadership is really attacking environmental progress, not just for the state, but nationally and globally.
1: A couple reader emails here. Robin Henderson writes in, I want to call attention to what regulation means for our lives. The Clean Air Act is more a protection than a regulation. The right wing wants to make regulation a bad word. We need to emphasize these are protections of the public, and they're all regulations. We also have a question from Tom in Berkeley who writes, wouldn't you agree that the removal of lead from gasoline in terms of human health benefits may be as important as cleaning the air? And Ann, this is something I know you talked about in your book. We only have a few minutes left, but can you talk about the role of unleaded gasoline in the fight to clean up LA's air?
2: Yes, I could not agree more with Tom. The cleaning up of lead out of the atmosphere. So it was an air pollutant. It came out of the tailpipes of cars, and it came out of the tailpipes of cars because all gasoline was leaded. And let me just give you a couple of numbers to put this into context. So lead levels in the atmosphere in Southern California, and actually, frankly, in most major cities, including San Francisco, anywhere where there were a lot of vehicles, were 1,000% higher than they are today. We haven't violated the lead standard since 1993. Kids routinely had lead levels that were significantly higher than the lead levels of kids in Flint, Michigan after the drinking water scandal. It was just normal. We all grew up with lead levels in our bodies that created extraordinary health problems. They created behavioral problems. They created they drove down IQ points. There's a study that estimates we lost about over 800 million IQ points collectively as a result of lead in gasoline. The Clean Air Act led to the development of unleaded gasoline because catalytic converters couldn't be used with leaded gasoline. So this remarkable, maybe unintended consequence of the catalytic converter was essentially to eliminate the need for leaded gasoline and as a result produce this extraordinary improvement in human health.
1: Yes. Well, Anne, we're almost out of time, but just thinking about your book and the moment that we're in right now with federal rollbacks on environmental policy, what do you think is sort of a key take-home point from the story of how LA cleaned up its smog for our fight today?
2: Well, there are several lessons, but one is that it is a long process. And if we think about climate change, I think this is really an important lesson. We didn't clean up our air overnight. Our air still isn't as clean as it needs to be. We've been working on this problem since the 1940s. And one of the reasons that we've had success is because of extraordinary leadership. And that leadership has come from government, it's come from journalists, it's come from lawyers, it's come from scientists, it's come from community activists. And so collectively, we have incredible power to get our government to solve some of the most tractable problems we face. I think that is an incredible lesson at a time when the power of the government is under assault, particularly at the federal level.
1: Well, the new book is Smog and Sunshine, The Surprising Story of How Los Angeles Cleaned Up Its Air. Anne Carlson, Shirley Shapiro, Professor of Environmental Law at UCLA, thank you so much for joining us on Your Call.
2: Thank you. And just a quick shout out to Ethan's extraordinary book about public transportation in Los Angeles. I do cite the book in a chapter about it. You should all read Ethan Elkind's book as well.
1: Oh, well, thank you so much, Anne. Flattery will get you everywhere, so I appreciate that. Thank you so much for coming on the show. And that is our show for today. Follow us on social media and email any show ideas and feedback to yourcall@kalw.org. Malia Hay-Razazan produced today's show. Kevin Vance is our studio engineer. Thanks so much for joining us. I'm Ethan Elkind, sitting in for Rose Aguilar. It's Your Call.
4: I'm Samantha Simmons, host of BBC NewsHour. On today's program, a deadly outbreak of the Ebola virus is spreading in Central Africa. How can it be stopped? And the daughter of Che Guevara on the U.S. blockade of Cuba.
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6: The responsibility lies with waste management. Nobody acknowledges that what they're doing is egregious.
7: Oaklanders are angry about the trash spilling onto their streets.
8: Everyone wants to know, like, what is causing illegal dumping? 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
7: Today, an exploration of Oakland's illegal dumping crisis and why unhoused people often get the blame.
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7: Who's really responsible for Oakland's trash problem? Stay tuned. Cross Currents is coming up. First, this news.
10: Live from NPR News, I'm Lakshmi Singh. We've just learned that a California jury has unanimously voted to dismiss all claims in Elon Musk's lawsuit against OpenAI CEO Sam Altman and other OpenAI leaders and funders. Musk alleged Altman and others breached their duty to OpenAI's nonprofit mission and unjustly enriched themselves by building a for-profit company on top of it. The jury found that Musk had not filed his lawsuit within the 3-year statute of limitations for making a claim of breach of charitable trust. This is an advisory jury, meaning their decision is non-binding. The U.S. and Israel may soon decide whether to resume their full-scale war with Iran. NPR's Daniel Estrin has the latest from Tel Aviv.
11: Look up at the skies in Tel Aviv, and you can see U.S. military cargo planes and aerial refueling jets in the air every day since the ceasefire with Iran. Israeli Prime Minister Benjamin Netanyahu and President Trump on Sunday discussed a possible renewal of full-scale war with Iran, according to a person familiar with the matter not authorized to discuss that publicly. President Trump said in a social media post, "For Iran, the clock is ticking. Former Mossad official Sima Shaim.
12: I think we are very close to a decision of the president.
11: Iran has been holding talks this weekend with Qatar, Turkey, and Pakistan, potentially looking for a diplomatic solution. Daniel Estrin, NPR News, Tel Aviv.
10: Against the backdrop of an energy crisis stemming from the war in the Middle East, a mega energy merger is underway in the U.S. NPR Scott Horsley says NextEra Energy is taking over Dominion.
13: NextEra Energy is offering to buy Dominion Energy in a $67 billion deal that would create the nation's largest electric utility. NextEra is the parent company of Florida Power and Light, while Dominion's territory includes Virginia, which is home to a large number of data centers. The proposed merger comes at a time when both demand for power and utility investment are surging. Meanwhile, the price that consumers pay for electricity has jumped more than 6% over the last year, outpacing overall inflation.
10: That's Scott Horsley reporting. The judge overseeing Luigi Mangione's New York State murder trial for the killing of a healthcare executive in 2024 will allow jurors to see some key pieces of evidence, not others. Here's WNYC Samantha Max.
14: When local police arrested Mangione at a McDonald's in Altoona, Pennsylvania, they found a cell phone, a loaded magazine, a passport, and a computer chip in his backpack. Judge Gregory Caro says a jury cannot see those items because police found them through an illegal search. But jurors will be allowed to see a gun, a silencer, and a notebook that officers uncovered later. The judge says that search followed proper protocols.
10: That's Samantha Max reporting. From Washington, this is NPR News.
15: Welcome to Cross Currents from KALW News. I'm Henat Baba. Illegal dumping in Oakland is not an issue you can deny. If you spend enough time in the city, you'll be met again and again by sprawling, incomprehensible mountains of trash. Last year, municipal crews in the city of Oakland collected over 7 million pounds of illegally dumped waste from city streets. And that's just what they cleared. The trash on the streets keeps piling up. Today, we're dedicating the show to this issue, and I'm bringing in one of our reporters to guide us. Arlen Levy has been thinking about this problem ever since she joined us as a fellow last fall. Hey, Arlen.
16: Hi, Hannah. Yeah, so I come into the studio from the East Bay on Mondays, and I park my car at West Oakland BART. I park off to the side by the Civicorps building, if you know it, because there's free parking there. But in exchange, you essentially park in a pile of trash. That's what really got me thinking about the issue. When you look down the corridor under the bridge, it's just even more trash. It looks like a city dump, but it's a central commuting hub. It's crazy.
15: Yeah. So then what did you do?
16: So I started trawling through Oakland Reddit threads, trying to find out about the issue, and I came across these community cleanup videos. There was this grassroots organization called Urban Compassion Project, and I contacted their founder, and we had a really interesting conversation. He was brutally determined and really angry about the problem, and I liked his energy. So I decided to spend some time with him and learn a little bit more.
15: And you made a story about it, so let's hear it.
17: Oh, this better not be who I think it is.
16: I'm in West Oakland in the passenger seat of a shiny, lifted Chevy Silverado, tailing another pickup truck that's full of junk.
18: Oh yeah, they're going for it.
16: We're speeding around a mountain of trash. It swallows up the entire street corner of 26 and Peralta in West Oakland.
18: P is in Paul.
16: Vincent Williams is driving. He's recording with a dash cam, repeating the license plate number of the truck in front of us out loud.
18: This is the license plate number of this vehicle.
16: Vincent is at war with illegally dumped trash. He founded a nonprofit that helps communities clean up their streets. But by night, he does recon to intercept illegal dumpers.
18: This is the license plate number of this vehicle.
17: I'm wondering what it is they're doing, because you literally can't stop there in the middle of the street. So, what are you doing, buddy? Y'all don't know this truck because you never see me in it.
16: When Vincent hops out, yelling with his flashlight on, the guys we've been tailing deny that they are there to dump trash. They tell Vincent they're actually collecting trash and scan the pile, pretending to look around before peeling off.
17: No, they're moving now. Where are you going?
19: I feel like you guys are gonna turn right here.
16: Vincent is so fixated on this problem that he stays up all night, multiple times a week, to do this unsanctioned surveillance. He's kind of a maniac, but I understand it. This problem is personal for him.
18: I was born in Oakland, raised in Oakland. I was homeless at 8 years old.
16: Growing up on the streets, Vincent saw illegal dumping become an issue that in many ways disproportionately affected the unhoused. Encampments may be a convenient place to dump trash, but people living there try their best to keep the space clean. Vincent wants to protect their integrity.
18: So between the age of 6 months old and 15, hundreds of placements, juvenile hall hundreds of times, and every single one of those times, when I came into contact with some type of authority figure, I tried to tell them how I was being hurt by people. But nobody ever listened, and nobody ever acknowledged what was going on.
16: It's easy to see why he takes matters into his own hands. He was released from prison in 2019, after which he started doing cleanups on his own. By 2021, a community had grown around his work, and it was registered as a nonprofit. However, he's always quick to clarify that he hates the nonprofit industrial complex.
17: Watch your step.
16: After the car we were tailing drives away, we turn our attention to the unofficial dump we're parked in front of. The darkness is punctuated by roving lights. A new group of people with headlamps have appeared.
20: How y'all doing?
21: Fine, how are you?
20: You find anything?
21: No.
16: This corner has much more activity at midnight than I would expect. They're looking through the pile, trying to find anything salvageable.
20: So just household trash, carpeting.
16: Vincent and I hop out and join the other folks looking through the trash pile. There's all kinds of stuff in here.
20: So you got tires, you have electronics.
16: The pile has everything from household trash to construction materials.
20: Damn, those are some nice Jordans. Where's the other one at? Dang, those are nice.
16: Near the Jordans, we find some obituaries and family photos swimming on top of a layer of slime. This stuff gives us a clue that it's both individuals and unlicensed haulers dumping here.
22: We have been reporting a lot about this, the issue of illegal dumping.
23: It's a long-standing problem with illegal dumping.
22: The East Bay trash piling up on the streets of Oakland.
16: Vincent blames the trash collection company for the problem's escalation.
18: The responsibility lies with waste management. Nobody acknowledges that what they're doing is egregious.
16: In 2015, Waste Management Incorporated, a Texas-based company, took over Oakland's sanitation contract. Then they increased the price of garbage services. Vincent says the reason for the fee hike was simple: Waste Management's greed. The industry doesn't have the best reputation. Think The Sopranos. Tony was in Waste Management. Or think about the indictment of former Oakland Mayor Shang Tao. She was involved in a trash corruption scandal. Trash collection is famously sketchy.
18: And it's very self-serving. And it's happening on the backs of most people who are barely living check to check.
16: I found that in Oakland, the cheapest residential trash service with the smallest size bin is $55.41 a month. In Albany, just next door, also served by Waste Management, it costs just $14.79 a month. A recent city audit confirmed that discrepancy. I tried to get an explanation for the difference in price from higher-ups at Waste Management. But despite my calls and emails, no one would get back to me. The City of Oakland's Public Works Department oversees the contract with Waste Management. And they were equally confused.
8: Everyone wants to know, like, what is causing illegal dumping? And I call that kind of the white whale. We all want to know what's causing illegal dumping.
16: I spoke with Kristen Hathaway, Public Works Assistant Program Director. She couldn't give me any clear answers on why the prices are so high or what Waste Management's profit margins actually are. Meanwhile, more and more trash is piling up on the streets.
0: So you see up there on that pole where there's that blue blinking light?
16: Yeah.
0: There's a camera there.
16: At the recon site, Vincent points out a bouquet of surveillance devices on a street lamp pole.
0: And then if you look up right here,
16: yeah,
0: there's four cameras. One of them is a license plate reader. So when we talk about the dumping that's happening in this area and the lack of accountability that's taking place, this is always under surveillance.
16: Out of thousands of illegal dumping incidents reported in 2025, Oakland Public Works only issued around 270 citations. When you're faced with a confusing problem, it makes sense to do the most basic thing possible to address it. In Vincent's case, intercept the dumping, rally your neighbors, pick up the trash. What else can you do? When I came to a cleanup, it was raining. A group of eight volunteers with sky blue safety vests raked slop out of a storm gutter. I saw diapers and pads, roofing shingles. One volunteer speared an onion with their rake. Another plucked a syringe out of a pile with pincers.
2: This was the first site that I cleaned up about 3 months ago. And look at it, you know? It was pristine when we were done cleaning it 3 months ago. And it's like, you know, it was probably dirty like a week later.
16: Sometimes Vincent's struggle seems pointless, but that doesn't concern him.
0: I will quit the day that homelessness goes down 90% in Oakland and we see the illegal dumping go away. I'll quit. I'll walk away. I don't think we're ever going to see that happen, though. So I'm here.
16: This is about upholding a commitment.
0: I will, protect the honor of my worst enemy. Why? Because at the end of the day, we still deserve to, live the best lives we possibly can.
16: Immaculate in a powder blue sweatsuit with manicured nails, Vincent embodies the maxim, cleanliness is next to godliness. For him, no matter where you live, clean streets are a human right. In Oakland, I'm Arlen Levy for Cross Currents.

0: a story by Arlen Levy. And Arlen is with me now. Arlen, tell me what it was like to report this. There was a car chase. There was like waiting in trash. It was a lot. What was it like?
1: This was a really exciting story to report. The world of trash is much more dynamic than you would think. And yeah, I did go on this nighttime recon mission with Vincent. We went to this one dump pile in West Oakland that was just so active late at night. There was people passing by. We caught someone trying to dump stuff. Actually, my recorder cut out right at the moment when he jumped out to kind of catch them in the act because everything was so chaotic. So it was kind of a difficult story to report because it was much more active and exciting than I expected.
0: Right. And then in your reporting, you uncovered a bit about why this is happening, which is what you were wondering in the first place. And one thing was the cost of regular trash service for Oakland residents is more expensive.
1: Yes, that seems to be the case. I called into waste management myself after hearing this from multiple people and confirmed, actually comparing rates for different cities served by waste management. And then as I was reporting the story, the Oakland City Auditor released a report that was confirming this fact. Mm-hmm. It showed that Oakland residents pay between 23 to 40% higher fees than in neighboring cities.
0: That's a lot.
1: Yeah.
0: That is a lot more.
1: I know. And so that works out to about $15 more per month for just the minimum service that a lot of, you know, single family homes are receiving, stuff like that.
0: Mm-hmm. So what else did they find out through this audit?
1: One of the key takeaways from the audit is that much of the material that's illegally dumped is actually residential trash. There's a lot of rumors that it's contractors or municipal waste.
0: Right.
1: Which you do see a lot. Not to say that isn't there, but it's mostly household.
0: So what does residential mean exactly? What's included here?
1: It means households. So homeowners or renters, people who are rolling out their bins once a week, or tenants who, you know, use a communal dumpster provided by their landlord.
0: So, but how did the people doing the audit figure this out? What did they do?
1: So they literally looked through trash piles and noted what was in it. Illegally dumped trash piles. There's pictures in the audit, and you can see for yourself lots of cereal boxes, diapers, frozen food containers. It's household stuff.
0: That's household stuff, diapers and frozen food. So I guess the question would be, why would a homeowner illegally dump trash?
1: Yeah, so here's the thing. If you are low income and you have a large family and you're obligated to sign up for trash service, but it's already around $55 a month in Oakland for the smallest bin, you might just want to stick with the small size bin because that's already a big cost. And then if you have a big family, you know, you just might have excess trash and then you need somewhere to get rid of it. And I think this happens a lot. And if you have a landlord, you actually would have to ask the landlord to increase your bin size. And because of that, they could raise your rent since trash is often included.
0: So it's like barriers to accessibility of the bins themselves.
1: Exactly.
0: So then let me ask you this question about what constitutes illegal. You know, what about just overflowing trash? Would that be considered illegal dumping?
1: So no, because that's on your property. Illegal dumping is kind of taking waste to another location with the intent of offloading it there.
0: Hmm. Okay, so all of this makes sense, but I gotta go back to this question of why is Oakland's trash service so much more expensive than neighboring cities?
1: Great question. So I did a lot of research on this and it's a little complicated.
0: Okay.
1: For some background, in 2006, the city of Oakland began something called the Zero Waste Strategic Plan. And this plan aimed to reduce the annual tons of waste directed towards landfills. At the time, there were about 400,000 tons heading towards landfills every year, and they wanted to get that down to 40,000 by 2020. That was their goal.
0: Mm-hmm.
1: And so in late 2018, as part of this endeavor, the city invested in building the Organic Materials Recovery Facility, sometimes it's called the OMRF, at the Davis Street Transfer Station. It's in San Leandro. Basically, it's a giant sorting facility. They do a more detailed job of triaging your trash. So they look for compostable and recyclable stuff and kind of get those headed in the right direction out of the general trash pile.
0: Right.
1: So I called Public Works because they manage the contract with Waste Management. And when I asked them about the higher prices in Oakland, they said that it was due to the city's investment in this new facility.
0: Mm-hmm.
1: It was supposed to have costed around $120 million. However, they didn't say that as a hard fact. They just alluded to it.
0: Okay, so is this really actually the reason for Oakland's higher rates then?
1: So that's the thing. It's still not really clear. Public Works shared that Waste Management hasn't actually provided a cost breakdown or explained exactly how the cost of building that new sorting facility has affected Oakland's curbside rates. I also tried to reach out to Waste Management directly, but they never got back to me.
0: Okay, so it sounds like it's unclear exactly why these trash services cost more for Oakland residents. It's not a clear answer at all.
1: Exactly.
0: But what is the city actually doing then to address the issue?
1: So when I spoke to the public information officer for Oakland Public Works, she told me that they're taking an approach they're calling the three E's: eradication, education, and enforcement. What that actually means in terms of education are these visual messaging campaigns explaining, you know, proper waste disposal options and stuff like that, as well as just increased enforcement around dumping zones. But it doesn't seem to be making a huge dent.
0: Mm.
1: What stood out most is a drone contract that the city signed with a company called Airbits.
0: A drone contract, huh?
1: Yeah. I was surprised too. But the city says it's a more equitable system for finding illegally dumped debris. The drones fly overhead and tag illegal dump sites, and they alert cleanup crews. Supposedly, there was a pilot program that's been operating in San Francisco's Bayview for the past year. And on their site, they claim they have a 100% success rate of clearing these illegal dump zones. However, the test zone was only 1 square mile when I looked further into it.
0: Yeah, I mean, a drone contract, that is an interesting solution versus finding other solutions, right?
1: Yeah, that's what popped up in my head. I don't have the numbers to compare, but immediately I was thinking, what would be the cost comparison of this drone contract versus just subsidizing bigger bins or more affordable trash pickup in low-income neighborhoods?
0: Right.
1: Yeah, even the public information officer herself told me it's much more difficult and expensive to deal with this issue when the trash has already hit the streets. So why put that emphasis on the back end instead of just solving the problem?
0: So if a big issue is cost, have they done anything to make it more affordable then?
1: So in Oakland, only low-income senior homeowners and homeowners with disabilities that are qualifying are eligible to receive a discount. They get a 12.5% discount on service.
0: Mm.
1: But there's still a lot of other folks who could really benefit from that, and it would help the problem immensely. In 2024, they did have a pilot program for giving people bigger trash bins free of charge. But the program expired, and for some reason, they haven't continued it or published a report on its results.
0: Mm.
1: So I'm just keeping my ears open for updates in the meantime.
0: All right. Messy issue. Thank you for breaking it down, Arlen.
1: No problem. Thank you, Hannah.
0: That's Arlen Levy, who reported that story as part of KALW's Audio Academy training program. Hear more of her work at klw.org/crosscurrents.

0: You're listening to Cross Currents from KALW News. I'm Hannah Baba. Today, we've been exploring how illegal dumping is a big problem in Oakland. So next, we'll hear some of the strategies unhoused people use to manage the excess garbage that accumulates around encampments. It's an episode of Sidewalk Stories, our series where we hear from unhoused people about how they survive and build a life outside.
1: Right near the place where illegal dumping happens, it's just one block away.
2: What kind of stuff do they leave?
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5: I found gold before. I've found precious metals.
7: Air compressors. Tools.
1: Pick up these couches for free. They're really nice.
5: Old food. Some, you know, pee. Fecal matter.
1: Bags of trash. Like a mattress. A nightstand. I mean, the pile, like, grows and shrinks, you know? Like, at one point in time, it was maybe 18 feet tall. Yeah, I mean, it was literally a mountain.
2: How often would you say that happens?
1: I would say nearly daily.
8: Yeah, there's trucks full up all the time.
5: Oh, it's daily. During the middle of the night, early morning.
2: So how does that impact life out here for you all?
7: Yeah, it creates rats, a lot of rats.
5: It's got maggots and stuff after it's been sitting too long, and it's pretty disgusting.
8: Yeah, it looks really bad on the homeless people. It looks like, why should we give them anything, you know? But it ain't really us.
5: Us collectively as a group of people, a certain group of people that they already have a preconceived notion about, it can really change their mind about whether they want to help us or not.
9: This is your garbage, Oakland. We didn't go buy this stuff. People are reusing stuff that they find on the street.
7: We get blamed for it, but then how else are we gonna get our stuff?
5: We all come from, you know, at least a mile around here to come to the dump spot to see what they got.
1: People become pack rats and they just end up having huge piles of stuff. They haven't had anything, and so they find some sense of value or some self-worth in having stuff, even though it's just sitting out there getting ruined.
5: Pretty much everything you see here is from there. All the clothes that are here, the blankets, I guess the good outweighs the bad, because there's a lot of good stuff that people just throw away, new stuff all the time.
2: What are the challenges with managing the trash that actually is from this encampment?
7: We keep our trash neat, like it is over here, somewhat.
8: Yeah, I take care of the corner down there. Like, 10 people live right on the corner, and they just, you know, let the garbage sit there for weeks. So I gotta pick it up. I bag it, and then I take it over to the park and put it in their dumpster.
7: We live 3 blocks away from waste management. Like, they drive by us every day.
5: Unfortunately, we don't get any receptacles to put trash or anything. But, yeah, having the dump spot so close, it's just easy to just load up my garbage can right there and just take it down there.
0: That was an episode of Sidewalk Stories, a collaboration between Street Spirit and KALW, where we hear from unhoused people about how they navigate life outside. It's produced by KALW homelessness reporter Alistair Boone. And in this episode, you heard the voices of Matt Long, Bradford Nicholson, Slim Hiptons, and Donald Goodfellow. Also, Eddie, Ray, and Shannon shared their thoughts and wanted to keep their last names private. 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We'll check in with our transportation reporter to get the latest on spiking gas prices around the Bay Area.
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0: 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Today's Cross Currents team includes Stafford Hemmer, James Rowlands, Gonadijo Johnson, True Gwynn, Victor Tense, Molly Blair Salier, Shirin Adid, Hanisha Herjani, Angela Johnston, Lisa Morehouse, Marissa Ortega Welch, Sunni Khalid, and Ben Trefney. Our opening theme music is by the John Santos Quintet, as interpreted by Daoud Anthony. For Cross Currents, I'm Hannah Baba.
6: 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And that is the point of the show, to share a range of perspectives, ideas, and solutions that reflect the diversity of the Bay Area. 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In today's episode, they talk to Chef Kathy Fang of House of Nanking and Fang Restaurant about her version of her father's scrappy noodles and about her new cookbook.

0: Hello, and welcome to Worst Quality Crab, a podcast of Asian American stories and recipes from best quality hearts. I'm your host, Frisia Lee. Joining me, as always, is my husband and producer, Sam.
1: Hello.
0: We are delighted to have our guest this episode. She's kind of San Francisco Chinese restaurant royalty, I would say. Chef and co-founder of Fang Restaurant here in San Francisco, TV personality, star of Food Network's Chef Dynasty House of Fang, and now author, House of Nanking, Family Recipes from San Francisco's favorite Chinese restaurant, none other than Kathy Fang herself. Hi, Kathy.
2: Hi, Frisia and Samson. Thank you for having me here.
0: We're so glad to have you. How are you?
2: I'm doing well. I'm very busy these days with this book, but I'm so excited.
0: I bet. Honestly, this book is gorgeous. Like, we're going to talk about the book, obviously, and food. But if I could just gush at you and the book for a moment.
2: Please.
0: It's so beautiful. And I was talking to Sam about this earlier. Like, I don't know if I am evolving in my cookbook appreciation or cookbooks are evolving in their sort of, you know, production and beauty, or I'm just reading more cookbooks that like reflect what I care about and like what I relate to. But it's so beautiful to look at this book and like see things that, one, photographs are beautiful, but two, like they feel familiar.

0: to be dishes that make you think of maybe your upbringing at some point. We wanted the stories to feel very relatable, but we also wanted, you know, the whole family aspect to play through, because at the end of the day, House of Nanking is a family business. You know, it's between mm-hmm. my mom and my dad who opened it, but I grew up there, and now it's all three of us running these two restaurants together. And I think that sometimes people kind of forget what all of that is behind all the craziness of stepping into House of Nanking. People mm-hmm. just know of it as this really busy restaurant with long lines, with really curt service, sometimes rude. It's loud, it's messy, you know, and people think, oh, incredible meals. But that's kind of as far as it goes, right? People sometimes still don't even realize, like, oh, my mom's actually there every day. Mm-hmm. My dad still works every single day. And so I really wanted to share every aspect of the restaurant to people so that they realize, what does it take to put a plate of food in front of you in a little institution like this that's been churning for the last 38 years?
1: Mm-hmm. Okay, so we could talk about any dish in the book, really, but there's a couple that are very personal to your family and one that you wanted to sort of start off with as a jumping point for the show and to talk about the rest of the cookbook.
0: Yeah. So, you know, I feel like this question gets asked a lot. People will say, what's your favorite recipe out of the cookbook? Mm-hmm. And it's really hard to choose because, I mean, there's essentially like over 30 years of food in there that we've accumulated from both, you know, my grandmother's best dishes to my dad's to like the heavy hitters at House of Nanking. And I had to pick all the dishes that I felt had all these vivid memories attached to it. And what was it like for me growing up in the home, and what were those home dishes like?
1: Mm-hmm.
0: But when it really comes down to trying to pick one, I feel like there is one recipe in there, and it's probably one of the simplest recipes and cheapest recipe in the book that I feel sort of this has to be the dish of the book, actually. And it's because of the backstory. And so the dish is called scrappy noodles, right? And kind of, you know, it sounds kind of like interesting. Okay, scrappy noodles. And the story is about my dad back in Shanghai. He would always go and visit this really famous pork chop shop. It's like a little stand and smells incredible and amazing. And he spent a lot of time just watching this guy cook. And he noticed that he would actually get all these, they're kind of like tempura bits, right? Like little bits that you get from frying something that he would scoop out of that fryer and he'd throw it aside. It gets discarded.
1: Mm-hmm.
0: And so he thought, wow, that's like kind of a waste. You know, there's so much flavor in that. And at mm-hmm. the time, there were food shortages in China. And so he had four other siblings. The family was always trying to find ways to make food for everybody and be able to feed them. Like growing, there's three growing boys, two sisters, you know. And so oftentimes they would have meals that didn't have any meat in it. And they would be hungry a lot.
1: Mm-hmm.
0: And so he was very genius in thinking, I can actually ask this guy for these scraps, and said, hey, you know, instead of throwing it away, will you give it to me? And the guy was kind of like, why would you want this? You know, like, this is not good for you kind of thing. This is trash. And he's like, don't worry about it. If you're willing to just save it up and give it to me, I'll come and pick it up kind of thing.
1: Mm-hmm.
0: So he arranged this thing where he would take it back home, and it became like gold to them because they were able to put it into their wonton fillings, and it would have this substitute of feeling like you had pork in it, because it's essentially like fried pork lard kind of thing in these crispy bits. And then he used it to put on top of noodles, because at the time they wouldn't have meat. There would be like nothing. It'd be like soy sauce, MSG, some sesame oil. But then once they put the breadcrumbs, they call it breadcrumbs, but it's not really breadcrumbs, these bits in there, it gave them texture. It gave them pork flavor. It just amped up the dish. Mm-hmm. And it cost them nothing. And so I actually, when I heard about that, I was just kind of amazed by how thoughtful my dad was when it came to just thinking on his feet. And I think that is a part of House of Nanking success, right? Like, my dad is just super observant, and he find ways to be creative with dishes, to service, to logistics, and all of that. And I grew up in that restaurant observing that. And so obviously, my dad doesn't make that dish anymore. We're not saving scraps. That's not how we're like making our food at House of Nanking, so don't worry.
1: No, but it looks great though. Like, the picture is beautiful. I would eat this.
0: And so, yes. So

0: I actually created this dish as an homage to that story. Mm-hmm. Obviously, we don't have these scraps laying around. I made a version of it. I created a recipe around using breadcrumbs that you can purchase at the store. And I thought about kind of like those flavors that my dad described to me. There's no pork lard or anything in there. It's frying up those breadcrumbs. So it would taste kind of like what he's talking about. Because the marinade for the pork at the time had soy sauce, it had sugar, it had wine. So it was just very flavorful. So I created this dish in honor of like that story that he told me. And it's actually really delicious. Like, it's just crispy breadcrumbs with lots of flavor that you toss into noodles. It gives you texture and it like doesn't cost you really very much at all. And so I feel like that's a very important message in the book. And that kind of gets weaved throughout is that a lot of these recipes, in fact, most of these recipes are very simple, like homey dishes. A lot of them are born out of necessity, frugality, even for House of Nanking. You'll see a lot of these dishes are actually quite simple. There's not a lot of ingredients because they had a very small kitchen, very small fridge space. So they don't have the luxury of having 30 different ingredients. They had to think about how do I use this one vegetable multiple times? And it's perfect for the home kitchen, right? Like if you think about cooking at home for people who are not Chinese, they always say, oh, I'm so intimidated. Like there's so many ingredients. It's just like so difficult. And I feel like I need everything, every equipment. I'm like, no, this book should not be intimidating. This book should be as accessible as it can be for, I think, a Chinese cookbook. Because we all cooked with minimal equipment. In fact, my kitchen does not have all the bells and whistles. I live in like a condo with a very small kitchen. So I don't actually want a ton of stuff. I don't have the space for it. And so I made all my recipes in my own home kitchen. I was limited. I didn't have all the fancy stuff. And I thought about how people would be able to say, wow, I could actually do this no matter what circumstance they're in, whether they have a huge kitchen or a tiny one and they just want to be able to like try delicious Chinese food, they'll be able to make it.
1: I am so heartened to hear that because I am Chinese and I am one of those people. Like I have said this before. I think I said it to you when we talked for a little bit, but like I grew up eating restaurant Chinese food, not because I grew up in a restaurant, but because no one in my house cooked it. And everyone was like, let's just go out. You know, I grew up in San Francisco. And so in 10 minutes, you can get to any number of Chinese restaurants. And so we just did that. And so like, to me, the idea of cooking Chinese food at home is so intimidating. It's becoming a little bit less so over the last few years and a few other people's cookbooks.
0: That's what I love to hear. I mean, there's literally some dishes in there where there's like two main ingredients and some seasoning. And you're kind of like, really? That's all there is to it? I'm like, yeah, that is.
1: That's wild.
0: But for me, I feel like it's really important to, when it comes to bringing people together, bringing cultures together, that they can experience that food in their own home. And so, and people really do want that. Like they want to be able to try to like change it up and cook some Chinese food. So I really want people to actually look at this book and be able to say, wow, I like now make a few of these dishes for my family. Like that is kind of the purpose. I don't want you just look at it and put it aside and be like, that's great, but I can't make any of that. Like the joy comes from someone saying, I always do this recipe now. It's so easy. My kids love it or my friends love it. I always entertain with it. That already makes me happy that you've already taken one step further and said, I think I could attempt some of these.
1: Well, and actually, I think our kids would like scrappy noodles.
0: I think
1: so they too. Would love it. It's That's just it's like carb on carb.
0: Who doesn't love that?
1: Growing up in the restaurant, growing up in San Francisco, working with your dad on this project, I can only imagine. But since part of what we do is talk about growing up, you know, Asian in America, you growing up in the restaurant that you did, what was that like? Did you know how, I don't want to say different your childhood was, because I think we talk to a lot of restaurant kids and there's like a thread that goes through a lot of experiences. But like, what was that like for you also growing up in like a pretty famous restaurant?
0: I feel like when you're in it, you don't think about it, right? I never thought that, oh, this is like really unusual, other than the fact that there was a part of that upbringing that I did sort of resent a little. It was just, I didn't feel like I had, you know, the normal family dinners at night. My parents never came to any of my sports games. And I'm very short, but believe it or not, I was a varsity player in volleyball. I played back row. I like won awards, like all this stuff. But my parents would only like hear me say it, and they never like got to watch me play. So I had that kind of atypical upbringing in that I was the kid that was always at the restaurant, got home late, didn't have the family dinners. My dad would pick me up late, sometimes forget to pick me up, you know, like that type of thing. Mm-hmm. But as far as, oh, this being like a really famous restaurant and what was that kind of life? It didn't ever really even register for me. Like we would walk through Chinatown and people would recognize my dad, right? And you would think, oh, my dad's famous. I never thought that. I just thought, well, yeah, like that's probably pretty normal, right? That we just walk and people would be like, hey, Mr. Peng, hey, I love your restaurant. Like all the cops knew him. It's just random people on the street. So I didn't think of my dad as being this famous person or even a badass chef or anything. I'm just like, oh, okay, well, yeah, it's a busy restaurant and, you know, they always get home late and they don't care about me. A restaurant, you know. Yeah, I love my kids say that now, and they're so spoiled. You don't love me.
1: Do you make your kids work in the restaurant? No.
0: My daughter, actually, we've brought in a couple times. She actually really likes it. She likes being in there and interacting with people. I feel like she has a little bit of mini me in there. She's interested in cooking. I was always interested in cooking, always dissecting food and telling my dad, this is good for this reason and this dish is not good for that reason. Mm-hmm. So my daughter already has those tendencies. She also likes to tweak things. So we'll make something together and she'll taste it and tell me this needs a little bit more salt. Yeah. Or she's like, this doesn't taste right. Like, what should we add to it? Versus my son has no opinion. He's just like, yeah.
1: It's food.
0: Yeah, it's food.
1: Are you getting a taste of what it must have been like to grow up with you?
0: I would say that I only maybe 10%. My daughter is kind of crazy and wild. I was very well behaved.
1: Only child.
0: Also, I think like, you know, I grew up watching like my parents struggle and work really hard. What my kids are seeing now is we still work very hard, but in a different way.
1: Yeah.
0: And my husband works in front of a computer, which looks like he doesn't do anything to them, right? And so I think they live much more spoiled and like they don't have to see us work like in a physical manner. Mm-hmm. I got to see my parents work in physical manners. And in the kitchen, they would get injured a lot, like crazy burns, cuts. I just remember there's always something going on. And so even that as a kid for me, it's kind of painful to see. And late hours, you can tell they're really tired.
1: Is that part of not just the physical part, but just the hours and stuff? Like, because in the book, and this is not a secret, but like you didn't work in restaurants out of college, right? You like sort of actively avoided it.
0: Yeah, because don't get me wrong, I loved growing up in the restaurant, the excitement. It was where I, you know, was taught to like know how to interact with people and talk to people. Otherwise, I think I'd be actually quite shy and introverted. Mm. I was forced to talk to customers, serve them. And I think through that, I discovered, oh, wow, like I'm actually quite good at talking to people and I don't have to be that shy. And so I really loved that aspect. Everyone's having a good time there, having delicious food. Like who doesn't want to be part of that kind of vibe? But I also didn't want my parents' life. I was like, okay, this is great and all, but every day of this, I don't get to hang out with friends. I see people all having a good time. Like if I did what my parents did, I would not be able to do that. Holidays are super busy, so you don't get holidays. And plus my parents, their place is open every single day except for like one day out of a year. There's really no time off. So I said, I'm going to do a 9-to-5 job. But also my parents are very traditional. They opened the restaurant not really thinking or knowing that it was going to become like such an iconic place. Mm-hmm. They just thought, hey, their goal was one of these days, if we open this restaurant, make enough money, we can send our kids to private school, buy a house and a car. right? Like that was their dream goal. And they accomplished obviously more than that. So they wanted me to go be a doctor, go be a lawyer, very typical Chinese immigrant ideals. In fact, when I decided that I wanted to come back and, you know, work in the family business, we didn't really tell our relatives because it's kind of embarrassing. They sent me to USC, right? And it was very expensive tuition. You know, I went and worked at Merrill Lynch. They were very proud of all of these accomplishments. And then, you know, a couple years later, I'm like moving back into my parents' house, living with a curfew again. And it was just strange, right? Like my relatives were like, what's going on? So we kind of kept it a secret. And then until my dad was like, hey, you can't just work at the restaurant. There's like three's a crowd kind of thing. It's just like, we've established this. This is like overkill, right? For you to go through all this education and just work with us at this restaurant. So I said, well, we have to open a House of Nanking 2.0. Everybody's been asking us, open another location, come here, go to Vegas, go to here. And my dad's always been no, because he's a control freak, which is why he's still at both restaurants every single day.
1: Oh my God.
0: And so he's like, there's no chance he's going to open a restaurant with other people. Or if he were to do one on his own, then he would be away from the other one, right? So he needed that extra hand and extra hope. So I said, well, if we opened another restaurant, like, then he would be a part of that. And so my dad said, yes, we would partner together and open that other location, but it wouldn't be House of Nanking because we don't really want it to be the same thing. And it's not, because now there's me in this concept. And so it is the next generation of House of Nanking. And so that's why we ended up calling it Fang, because we felt like, well, this is a family business. And now it truly is like the whole family, right? Now the daughter is involved. So we called it Fang. But the Chinese name for the restaurant is very symbolic. We called it Da Tang Fang Chu. It's a play on words. So Da Tang, in literal sense, when you hear it, means like large dining hall. Fang Chu, in the literal like kind of sound, is Fang Chef or Chef Fang. But it's a play on words because Fang is our last name. Tang, which is part of the Da Tang, is actually my mom's last name. And so we took both last names of the family, and the sound actually worked perfectly with dining hall and Fang Chef.
1: That's awesome. That's awesome.
0: So yeah, it truly is a full family affair.
1: Meant to be.
0: Yes. There's so many stories in this book. I think it's like hard to actually explain to people what's in this book, because obviously you look at it and you think, oh, it's a cookbook, right? House of Nanking cookbook, or it's a Chinese cookbook. But there's so many layers to this book, from like origin story to even like all the stories attached to each recipe. I wanted it to be a full experience. I wanted people to read it and laugh, possibly cry. You know, like there should be all kinds of emotions, and maybe some of it should be like kind of, wow, that's surprising. And so I feel like it was just very fateful that my parents, even though they knew nothing coming here, right? It's not like they had a business plan or this is what we're going to do. It was kind of just true immigrant survival skills, like just stumbling through and kind of like figuring things out. And they just got really lucky with, and my dad was observant, right? He did think to himself, hey, when he first opened, I'm going to do what I know, which is cook Shanghainese food, right? He wasn't quite exposed enough to Western food at that point yet. But as you read in the book, there are, I think, like 10 people who were Shanghainese in the city at that time, and we knew all of them. They were like relatives. So if we only served that, like the city was not ready to have Shanghainese food yet. It was still too exotic, right? Like we had fake goose and all that. It was just like people wouldn't be able to handle it yet. Not ready. And so he's like, okay, I have to change it. He just started thinking, you know, what do people like here? He got inspired by flavors here. You know, one of our most famous sauces, the peanut sauce, came because my dad had never tasted peanut butter before. It's always sesame back in China. Peanut butter is like a luxury item over there. It wasn't until he came here when I think it was like Jiffy or Skippy, you know, like the old school peanut butter jars. When he tasted it, he was like, oh my God, this is like the most delicious thing ever. And he thought, I should make a sauce with it. So it took him just spending more time being in San Francisco, experiencing American culture, for him to understand, okay, so like food is different here and I can't do like the uber traditional stuff. And then it was kind of experimenting, right? Once he saw, oh, people kind of like it, then let's kind of keep doing that. And even within our family, I think we've always just been very creative. And you'll see through the recipes, the stories about my dad's mom, like she was also always just like kind of changing things up, like didn't want to really do things quite the traditional way, and was honestly like one of the best cooks in our whole family, just really inventive. And that's why I think our food at Fang and House of Nanking just tastes a little different, right? Everything is just a little different because our experiences is different. We've got people from Shanghai, we've got Cantonese influence, we've got Hunan influence, and then us living here, everything's kind of random hodgepodge put together, and we cook authentically through that.
1: I love it. It's so great. Sam, I would like to turn it over to you, because as you were looking through this cookbook, you kept saying, my mom makes that. My mom makes that. I used to eat that. Mm-hmm. And I really love that, because again, I did not expect that a cookbook named after a very iconic restaurant, I would open up and see recipes that my mother-in-law makes.
0: Yeah.
2: Yeah. Now that you talk about how like it's simple dishes, not too many ingredients, I think that kind of makes sense looking back at like how my mom used to cook, because she used to have to cook for, you know, a family of four every night, and she would just, you know, cook Chinese food every night. And it makes sense that it's not too overcomplicated and something that you could whip up pretty quickly. And like, you could use the same two or three proteins or ingredients, and then you could just have a varied meal every night. And it just definitely reminded me of my childhood and growing up and all the dishes that my mom made. So yeah.
0: Yay. I mean, that is a big part of what I wanted to share. And that also came from the fact that I've had like not only customers with people through social media and also just friends, right? Friends who are like me from my generation, who will sometimes see the stuff that I cook for my kids and I post it and they'll be like, gosh, like, can you send me the recipe for that? Like my mom used to make that, or my aunt used to make that. And as you know, in Asian culture or Chinese culture, we just don't share recipes. Mm-hmm. For some reason, we don't write things down. Any kind of like, oh, how do you make it? It's like a thumb of ginger and a little of that, you know? Mm-hmm. And so a lot of my friends who just, they dream of those things, but one, they don't have the time. And they'll be like, oh, sometimes they'll be like, the relatives are gone. No one passed these recipes down. And so, yes, you can find it through the internet and all that, but all that takes work, right? Which one's better? Like, which one was like mom, that the one that my mom made, right? Everyone has their own version. And so at the very least, this is like a collection of recipes that, you know, well, it did come from House of Nanking, so there's some kind of legitimacy behind this. But also, you know, these are things that we literally just cook for our family. I do that for my kids. I make it a point to cook very traditional food that I grew up eating Monday through Thursday. There's like no exception to it. Like there's always the soup making for them, some kind of protein that's either steamed or braised, and then a traditional Chinese vegetable, like with garlic and ginger. Just keep it simple and routine. And I love being able to do that and pass that down to them. And I think that it would be a shame for generations like ours to kind of, like, time can pass by so quickly before you're like, oh, all the people who knew how to make this are not around anymore to share it. So that kind of passing down to your kids, you can do that now, right? Like, take these recipes and cook for them. And it's really healthy. Here's the other thing. I think sometimes we get this bad rap that, oh, Chinese food is not that healthy. If you look at it, most of those family recipes are incredibly healthy and nourishing. Everything is about nourishment and love for the family, taking care of them. And there's something so beautiful about that. And I feel like that has to be shared. And so it makes me happy to hear you say, oh, like those are all dishes, you know, that my mom used to make me. And I remember that. And that is like a huge part of this book that I wanted to convey. It's not just House of Nanking recipes. There's really very meaningful dishes in there that we all grew up with.
1: I love that. When we started this podcast, part of what I wanted, ahead of this was like a book like yours, not necessarily from our, just our family, but the idea of curating lots of people's family recipes so that the next generation or someone without family or someone who had lost connection could pick up a book like yours or a collection of books like yours and say like, oh, this is what I can build from for myself now.
0: Yeah.
1: And these are stories that I can relate to. They're not necessarily my dishes, but they're my stories, or they're not necessarily my stories, but they're my dishes.
0: Yeah.
1: And I think that this book does so much of that. Like, it is gorgeous, truly. Find Kathy on Instagram, go to all her book events. And if you want to find us, you can find us at worstqualitycrab.com. 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And until next time, I hope everyone is cooking something delicious, preferably from this cookbook. And we'll talk to everybody soon. Bye.

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1: Temperatures could get as hot as the 80s around the Bay, even here in San Francisco. So take a shade, drink plenty of water. This is KALW in San Francisco at Bay Area. 19 hours Greenwich Mean Time, 12 noon Pacific.
2: Welcome to NewsHour from the BBC World Service. I'm Samantha Simmons. Officials in the Democratic Republic of Congo say an American doctor is among the latest confirmed cases of Ebola. We speak to a doctor who treated patients, contracted it, and survived.
3: Every day from 7 a.m. until late in the evening, inside personal protective equipment, in the middle of the heat, sweating profusely, whatever we could do to make people more comfortable and have a better chance at survival.
2: A California jury has tossed out Elon Musk's high-profile lawsuit against OpenAI and its boss, Sam Altman. And are we desensitized to bombs?
4: It was absolutely like being in a graveyard. It was pitch black dark. We couldn't see anything.
2: That's all coming up on NewsHour. But first, here's the latest BBC News.

0: Live from NPR News, I'm Lakshmi Singh. President Trump says he will hold off on a planned military attack on Iran that he previously scheduled for tomorrow. He says leaders from Qatar, Saudi Arabia, and the UAE asked him to hold off because they believe a deal will be reached between the U.S. and Iran. Here's NPR's Deepa Shivaram.
1: Trump posted on social media Sunday a warning to Iran that the clock was ticking and they better move fast or, quote, there won't be anything left of them. Now, though, Trump says there won't be a scheduled attack on Iran tomorrow, but he has informed military leaders to prepare to move forward with an attack, in his words, on a moment's notice if a deal isn't reached. Trump continues to be emphatic that any deal reached will ensure Iran does not have a nuclear weapon. The war with Iran has lasted weeks longer than Trump had originally predicted, and it's damaging Trump's approval ratings, even in his own party. Deepa Shivaram, NPR News, The White House.
0: A person from the United States has tested positive for Ebola in connection with the latest outbreak in Central Africa, according to the Centers for Disease Control and Prevention. Dr. Kritika Kupali is an infectious disease physician with experience in Ebola outbreak response.
2: We know that the first cases reported at the end of last week, and as of today, there have been reports of over 300 suspected cases and 88 deaths in the Democratic Republic of Congo. And Uganda has also reported 2 confirmed cases and 1 death.
0: Kupali speaking with NPR's Here and Now. The Supreme Court has avoided taking up another major legal fight over the Federal Voting Rights Act. NPR's Hansi Lo Wang reports the move comes after the court's conservative supermajority weakened the law's protections against racial discrimination in redistricting.
3: For decades, what's known as the Voting Rights Act Section 2 has been mainly enforced as a result of lawsuits brought by voters and advocacy groups. They've challenged hundreds of maps of voting districts and other election-related procedures with claims that they discriminate against voters of color. But in redistricting cases out of Mississippi and North Dakota, Republican officials have raised a novel argument. They argue that under Section 2, private groups and individuals do not have a right to sue. Only the U.S. Attorney General does. The Supreme Court, however, has decided not to take up that legal question for now. Instead, it's ordering lower courts to reconsider Mississippi and North Dakota's legislative districts in light of last month's ruling that put new limits on Voting Rights Act protections against racial discrimination. Anzi Luong, NPR News.
0: A California advisory jury has unanimously voted to dismiss all of tech mogul Elon Musk's claims against the man he helped launch OpenAI. Musk had argued that Sam Altman and others violated their duty to the artificial intelligence company's nonprofit mission and unjustly enriched themselves by building a for-profit company on top of it. However, the jury found the statute of limitations for making such a claim of breach had expired. You're listening to NPR News. President Trump's dropping his $10 billion lawsuit against the IRS for leaked tax returns. In exchange, the Justice Department's announcing a $1.7 billion compensation fund that critics say will help enrich Trump allies targeted during the Biden administration. The Senate parliamentarians blocking a billion-dollar Secret Service provision from being included in a Republican-backed immigration enforcement bill as is. Senate Republicans had proposed taxpayer funding for security upgrades to President Trump's White House ballroom, especially in the wake of the recent alleged attempt on Trump's life at the White House Correspondents' Dinner. Mayors from liberal American cities are teaming up with their European counterparts to trade tips on how to defend democracy. NPR's Frank Langfitt reports on the gathering of the Pact of Free Cities.
4: 10 mayors from cities including Boston, Chicago, and San Antonio joined a global network of mayors last week during the group's annual meeting in Slovakia. Lacey Beatty, the progressive mayor of Beaverton, Oregon, says she wants to brainstorm with her counterparts who've confronted right-wing populist governments in countries such as Hungary.
5: I've never felt like the erosion of American democracy is as real as it is right now. As a blue city mayor in a blue state, we're targeted by the Trump administration.
4: The White House dismissed last week's event as a Trump derangement syndrome publicity stunt and said the mayor should focus more on the safety and security of their citizens. Frank Langfitt, NPR News.
0: U.S. stocks have ended the day mixed with the Dow closing up nearly 160 points. This is NPR News.
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7: It's Today Explained. I'm Jonquil Hill, sitting in. Maitha Busby is a journalist who covers drug policy. He's also British, so he says Ibogaine in a classier way than those of us on this side of the pond. Recently, he's been writing about the shifting attitudes on psychedelic drug policy in the U.S. And one of the biggest shifts is coming from the president.
8: Well, you know, he's famously never smoked a cigarette, had a drink, certainly not had a trip. So, you know, in the Oval Office the other week, he's kind of joking about taking Ibogaine.
9: I'll take whatever it takes. I don't have time to be depressed.
8: And there's a lot of bravado there, but, you know, this Ibogaine is an incredibly potent psychedelic. It famously gives people sort of recalls of every traumatic moment in their life. So, you know, I'm sure we'd all love to see Trump subject himself to that sort of experience.
7: What is Ibogaine?
8: So it's like a extracted molecule from a West African, Gabonese specifically, root bark from a shrub. And basically it became known as being able to rid opioid addicts, heroin addicts of withdrawal symptoms, you know, in one trip.
7: Ibogaine has now entered the mainstream conversation, with the Trump administration talking about legalizing certain psychedelics. How do we get here?
8: Yeah, I mean, psychedelics have obviously long belonged to the cultural left, the counterculture.
10: We would all like to be able to live an uncluttered life, a simple life, a good life, you know, and like think about moving the whole human race ahead a step.
11: And one of the ways of achieving that being is through drugs.
8: But it seems now there's almost like a counterculture with these sort of, you know, right-wing, sort of conservative, mostly Christian, former, you know, special forces fighters, soldiers in the US Army that, you know, are suffering from really debilitating conditions from PTSD and TBI. And they've basically figured out that Ibogaine and indeed other psychedelics provides them the relief that conventional medicines don't.
7: Okay, there's been a flurry of activity in this last month around psychedelics, and it had to do with, you know, who I consider the political kingmaker of the moment, and that's Joe Rogan. How is Joe Rogan involved in the policymaking here?
8: I mean, so he's had figures on his podcast since it began, right? Talking about psychedelics.
12: Rick Doblin, who is the head of MAPS, or Multidisciplinary Association for Psychedelic Studies.
8: You know, the original sort of broadcast dude, Aubrey Marcus.
13: What's going on,
14: What's going
13: man?
14: On your shirt? What is that? You got a lot going on there.
13: Oh, yeah.
14: It's like a penguin with shark teeth.
13: This is my homage to Albert Hoffman in the creation of LSD.
14: Oh, wow.
8: All through till today. And he's had the former Texas governor and Trump's first energy secretary, Rick Perry, on his podcast twice, along with a Kentucky lawyer and Ibogaine advocate named Brian Hubbard, who sort of sounds like a Christian Southern revivalist.
15: Every human being has stardust running through their blood. And the movement that Governor Perry and I are leading is one that aims to recognize the reality of that human divinity.
8: And always quotes his favorite passage out of Isaiah.
15: And we will crawl the last mile to deliver good tidings unto the meek, to bind up the brokenhearted, to proclaim liberty to the captives, and the opening of the prison to them that are bound.
8: And so Joe Rogan had, you know, this unlikely duo, you know, on who have both done Ibogaine and are waxing lyrical about the benefits. He had them both on his podcast like 3 weeks before the executive order, and they basically said, look, you know, Joe, we need to make this happen. So Joe texts Donald Trump, and apparently Donald Trump responds almost instantaneously saying, you know, sounds good. Do you want FDA approval?
7: That's all it takes?
8: Allegedly. I mean, you know, they are accelerating the processes. And if you do see, you know, this kind of cast of guys behind Trump, you know, it's a real cast of personalities like perhaps we've never seen before.
7: This all culminates with Joe Rogan actually going to the White House to attend the signing of an executive order about psychedelics. What's in that executive order?
8: Well, I mean, the thing about executive order is it's sort of, you know, shouting into the wind a bit. But there is this money to go into the research side. And, you know, let's not forget, these are Schedule I drugs. you know, ever since Richard Nixon, a fellow Republican, declares the war on drugs. And really, this is the biggest green light yet for, you know, potentially multi-billion dollar industry. I mean, it had like five or six prongs. One of the main ones is that now under right to try laws that Trump introduced in his first term to allow basically end of life patients to try experimental drugs, that will be extended to psychedelics so long as the DEA don't kind of try and obstruct that process. There's $50 million for psychedelic research, most of which it seems are going to support state-led initiatives to investigate Ibogaine and allow a sort of US-first human trial. And also, it's accelerating the path to a potential approval for psychedelic drugs. And a week after, three candidates that had just submitted their data got sort of fast-tracked, you know, potential approval. So, you know, their applications will be considered more quickly. So that would open the floodgates more widely to research.
7: Do you expect the FDA to say, this is great, go ahead, use psychedelic drugs? They will help you. Like, what can we expect from regulators on this?
8: Yeah, I think that it's quite likely, really, within this presidency, you know, to see several, you know, psychedelic drugs approved now, which is, you know, a huge development, really. I mean, Joe Biden, there was talk about him setting up a federal task force and helping stuff along there. And, you know, he didn't seem to put any political will behind it. So, you know, Trump has really kind of seized the mantle here, and he's sort of surfing the zeitgeist as he weirdly seems to be able to on, you know, certain topics, all the while sort of outraging and, you know, provoking us along the way.
7: There does seem to be some dissonance here, though. I mean, you mentioned Nixon before. The GOP traditionally was all about the war on drugs.
16: America's public enemy number one in the United States is drug abuse.
7: They are bombing boats in South America over drugs. What is up with this switch up?
8: Yeah, I mean, cocaine use in the US is actually going down quite significantly. So the whole thing with, you know, bombing these fishermen boats is just, you know, crazy and completely illegal. But, you know, it is a geopolitical tool. I don't think they really care about kind of minimal cocaine imports. They wanted regime change in Venezuela. And, you know, for decades, drugs, the specter of drugs has been a useful straw man to get involved in Latin America. There's a lot of dissonance. I think that, you know, broadly, though, we're seeing the war on drugs coming to an end little by little, even despite the rhetoric here and there. And, you know, I think this is a significant threshold moment. Trump's always been kind of outside the Republican Party sort of establishment to some extent, you know, compared to some other figures, previous presidents. It's not like it's been some sort of like topsy-turvy, you know, issue. The Democrats, when they've come in, there's been piecemeal, you know, changes. You know, I mean, Joe Biden himself introduced the laws when he was a senator, you know, to make the punishments for crack cocaine, which is obviously more likely used by people of color.
17: If you have a piece of crack cocaine no bigger than this quarter that I'm holding in my hand, $0.25, we passed a law through the leadership of Senator Thurman and myself and others, a law that says if you're caught with that, you go to jail for 5 years.
8: You know, the penalty is like 30 times more stringent than for powder cocaine, which is used more often than, you know, white people. So I think that it's been a bipartisan issue, really, the war on drugs.
7: Do we know who's using psychedelics? You mentioned that demographic breakdown. Do we have any idea about this class of drugs?
8: I think, you know, the interesting thing with psychedelics now, as opposed to maybe 10, 15 years ago, is that sort of, you know, they've crossed the political divide. I think that, you know, a lot of people from unexpected segments of society are getting turned on because, you know, they are seeing, you know, broadly the benefits, even while there are serious risks, especially with Ibogaine.
7: Mm. So there was only one drug named in that executive order, and it was Ibogaine. Why?
8: the veterans, you know, these stories from veterans about the transformative effects of Ibogaine have been really difficult to refute politically. 22 veterans on average are committing suicide in the US every day. And Trump in the Oval Office, when he signed the order, said,
18: since 9/11, we've lost over 21 times more veteran lives to suicide than on the battlefields.
8: There's so many congressmen and senators who are veterans themselves. There was a study from Stanford a couple of years ago that looked at 30 ex-special forces and, you know, found that a dose of Ibogaine reduced all of their traumatic brain injury significantly. But, you know, we shouldn't be under any illusions. This is a seriously potent and dangerous psychedelic when, you know, used improperly. And there's been a whole spate of deaths. Indeed, the deaths are probably underreported because the drug sort of disrupts the QT interval in the heart and can lead, you know, in some cases to, fatal cardiac arrest.

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3: Maitha, you've taken Ibogaine. What led you to that moment?
4: So, you know, I don't think I'd necessarily do it again.
3: Oh.
4: I mean, it was a different period in my life, I guess. Like, doing it for journalism, in a way, right? It was 4 years ago. I guess there was an element of curiosity, and I figured it could make for quite a compelling story. It was, at the time, like, more professional Ibogaine clinics were opening up, and, you know, I had like a source for another story who was just opening a clinic. So he reached out to me, and at the time I hadn't really heard anything about it. And he was telling me that it can, yeah, wipe out addiction, and for people having, you know, crazy withdrawal symptoms, right? Like, if they don't take their opioid, they're like keeling over, they're super sick. And he was just sort of telling me that the kind of miraculous effects of it. And yeah, I wanted to see it for myself, and I was curious to experience it for myself. So I go down to this clinic in Cancun. The doctor comes in and he gives me like 9 capsules of this, you know, root bark extract, and gives a long spiel about how lucky we are and, you know, what an amazing journey we're going to have. And really, it was a, you know, a kind of white knuckle ride. Like, it's intensely dissociative. So I had all sorts of kind of fantastical visions. And yeah, I think the key thing for me was, like, not to sound too woo, but it really, like, connected me to, like, my parents and the gift of life, really. And so, yeah, luckily I was able to convey that to my father before he passed away. So,
3: wow.
4: You know, but the crazy thing is that a guy who arrived on my penultimate day, and he was like, you know, he just relapsed after a few years clean. But yeah, he dies after his Ibogaine trip at the same clinic. So, I mean, that's part of the reason I might not do it again, right?
3: How long was your trip?
4: It's like 12 hours, and, you know, you're fully, like, wired up. Like, I had the IV in, like, heart rate monitor, like, on my chest and my fingers. I mean, I think they actually gave me a relatively mild dose. I think they actually were, in some ways, like, risk averse, although, you know, not so much that they couldn't avoid a death shortly after their opening. But yeah, then it kind of, you know, winds down, but you literally can't stand up for like 3 or 4 hours. They call it like on the floor.
3: Oh my, okay. So what is Ibogaine then? You know, I've heard of magic mushrooms. They're mushrooms. What is Ibogaine? Where does that come from?
4: So, I mean, originally there's a whole tradition around its use in Gabon. There's, you know, a religion, Bwiti, that, you know, is hundreds of years old. I mean, exactly how old is unclear. I think they only do like one big, like, Iboga trip. It's like a coming of age ritual in the beginning of someone's life. And then after that, you know, they don't take such a huge dose again. And then in the early 20th century, French chemists were researching a depression drug. And yeah, they extracted Ibogaine. And yeah, decades later, Howard Lotsoff takes Ibogaine by accident, basically. He was a heroin addict and in New York, and realizes that he has no withdrawal symptoms. And then so he sets about on this crusade, a decades-long crusade, to get Ibogaine to addicts.
3: So there's a lot of talk about Ibogaine, in particular when it comes to mental health. Do we know that it helps with mental health issues?
4: Well, the research is in its early days. It really is. There's been a few observational studies, mostly for PTSD and traumatic brain injury. And obviously you've got this, you know, long and storied use in Gabon. So yeah, it's difficult to say from a scientific perspective with much certainty. Obviously this administration are putting a lot of onus on kind of stories, right? Like if they say it works, it must work. But yeah, clearly it needs, you know, a huge amount more research, but it's difficult because it's been in Schedule 1. And, you know, the other psychedelics have maybe found, you know, simpler passage towards, you know, getting approvals for studies, but even Ibogaine, you know, has been repeatedly blocked because of these cardiac risks that I mentioned.
3: I was reading up on Ibogaine and I saw that it's kind of behind other psychedelics when it comes to solid research. Why is that?
4: Well, basically, I guess when Howard Lotsoff was trying to, you know, get it through in the 80s, there were deaths happening in the underground, and so they didn't get the approvals. And, you know, because the sort of people that really want to do Ibogaine are, you know, people suffering from some of the most extreme afflictions possible, so they're coming into it in quite a fragile state quite often. And I guess, you know, to ensure the study, it also might be quite expensive. You know, this is a perilous but promising drug. And we had decades of the war on drugs and stigmatization. And obviously some of the you know, the scare stories, let's say, about LSD, for example, are and were true, right? Like if you do a huge amount of LSD, it might send you crazy or unearth, you know, craziness that you've got lurking inside of you. So, you know, this isn't for the faint-hearted and should be done in a, you know, sensible fashion. And we don't really have any sort of, you know, prevailing or kind of guiding wisdom really in society. So, you know, it has kind of been the blind leading the blind, and it seems like their efforts are finally, you know, seeing some success.
3: What have Ibogaine advocates told you about the drug and what it's done for them?
4: I mean, several people behind Trump when he made the announcement who he got them to share their stories.
5: It fixed my demonic relationship with alcohol. It saved my life, and then it saved my wife. So every day is a blessing.
6: This treatment saved my life as well, and so many fellow veterans. Helped me get off opiates, stop using a nerve stimulator I hadn't planted, sleep for the first time in over 10 years.
7: It absolutely changed my life for the better. I went through a lot of the programs that the veterans are going through, and I always kind of felt like I was a victim coming out of the program. When I came out of this, I felt like I had gotten my life back. That was 5 years ago.
3: Not too long ago, I was in physical therapy, and I would get dry needling through it. That's when they take the needle, put it in the muscle, jiggle it around. And I would always joke with my physical therapist, oh my gosh, this is going to be the thing that fixes me. This is going to fix all of my problems. Everything's going to be better. This is going to be the thing that, like, fixes me. And I think people are seeking that from psychedelics. Is this the solution for a lot of people? Is this the thing that's going to fix them?
4: I mean, I'm not seeking to be any sort of psychedelic Pied Piper. And clearly there's a huge placebo effect, like across the board, like with any sort of drug. I think, though, as I said, these veteran stories are very difficult to refute when they've tried every possible treatment option and found no relief. And then they've done this and it has indeed given them relief. But, you know, for many other people, they don't necessarily find lasting relief. I interviewed this one lady for The Guardian a couple of years ago who has, you know, a serious form of anorexia. And one MDMA trip, she said, had given her a 10-year remission, but then she since relapsed. And although she regularly does psychedelic therapy, she's still suffering from anorexia, you know. So this isn't a panacea, but there's a lot we don't know. And actually, I think that psychedelics are kind of a you know, portal into some sort of spirit realm. People report these visions of like entities, sometimes, you know, seemingly demonic or with some sort of malevolent intent. And if you do kind of listen to the indigenous thought leaders, you know, about what they think all of that represents, it really does boggle the mind. So I think that there's a lot, you know, we can learn in the West from, you know, indigenous understandings of psychedelics, you know, to ensure, you know, we don't have a bad trip.
3: If the Trump administration actually legalizes Ibogaine, there may be more trips ahead. Maitha Busby is a journalist covering drug policy. This episode was produced by Kelly Wessinger with an assist from Danielle Hewitt. It was edited by Miranda Kennedy along with Jolie Myers, fact-checked by Gabriel Dunatov, and engineered by David Tatasciore and Bridger Dunnigan. I'm Jonquilin Hill, and this is Today Explained.

0: Next time on the New Yorker Radio Hour, America is turning 250. Are we excited yet?
1: The idea that we're sitting around waiting for the occupant of the White House to tell us what American history means, you know, that's the thing where you just kind of want to walk into traffic.
0: Historian Jill Lepore on the history wars in Trump's America. 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
3: There's something different about how people are competing in this AI race, you know? It's not just raising millions of dollars, it's tens of billions, hundreds of billions of dollars at stake. 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
4: I'm Natalie Kitroev. That's coming up on The Daily from The New York Times.
5: Live from NPR News in Culver City, California, I'm Duane Brown. The latest Republican lawmaker to lose his bid for re-election is Louisiana Senator Bill Cassidy, who voted to impeach President Trump after the January 6th attack on the Capitol. Cassidy was one of seven Republican senators who voted to convict Trump after the insurrection. That leaves few GOP critics to push back on Trump's actions, as we hear from NPR's Sam Greenglass.
6: Cassidy may look to fellow Senator Tom Tillis as an example here. The retiring North Carolina Republican has become one of the most vocal GOP critics of Trump in Congress. But next year, both Cassidy and Tillis will exit, leaving few senators willing to criticize Trump at a time when Congress has repeatedly relinquished authority to the president. After this year, at least five of the seven Republican senators who voted to convict Trump will be gone, and Cassidy's defeat may further discourage Republican senators from breaking with Trump.
5: NPR's Sam Greenglass, the president's approval rating has fallen to the lowest level since taking office, now in the 30s. Trump Mobile says its smartphones are beginning to ship to customers nearly a year after the company first began taking orders, NPR's Windsor Johnston reports.
7: The gold-colored T1 smartphone was initially promoted as made in the USA, but that language was later dropped after analysts questioned whether the phones were actually manufactured domestically. Tech analyst Avi Greengart says he still has questions.
8: How many people are looking to get a Trump-branded generic Android phone? The second question is more, what promises have they made and how are they filling those promises in terms of how American it is?
7: Trump Mobile tells NPR current phones are assembled in the U.S., while future models will use more American-made parts. The company also updated its pre-ordered terms, saying,
5: "This is NPR News." Chinese President Xi Jinping tried to project strength at his recent summit with President Trump last week, but NPR's Jennifer Pax reports China's economy is facing a lot of pressure.
9: The biggest drag on China's economy, a property slump. Many homeowners feel poor and are spending less. Retail sales, a proxy for consumption, was up only 0.2% in April compared to the same time last year, while fixed asset investment from January to April dropped by 1.6%. The one bright spot in China's economy is exports, up 11% so far this year. President Xi emphasized stability in his talks with President Trump last week, because if the U.S.-China trade war escalates and the Iran ceasefire doesn't hold, the Chinese economy could be hit further. Jennifer Pak, NPR News, Shanghai.
5: A federal jury here in California has handed OpenAI a big victory today, dismissing a lawsuit by Elon Musk, who actually co-founded the company back in 2015. Musk claimed that the company behind ChatGPT and its founder were betraying a shared vision to remain a not-for-profit company dedicated to serving the good of humanity. But the jury today found

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1: From the New York Times, I'm Natalie Kitroeff. This is The Daily. For the last 3 weeks, a messy, dramatic battle has played out between two of the most powerful titans of tech in the world, Elon Musk and Sam Altman. In a high-stakes lawsuit, Musk is seeking to cripple one of the leaders of the AI boom, OpenAI, and remove Altman as its chief executive. Today, as jury deliberations in the trial begin, tech reporter Mike Isaac takes us inside the courtroom drama and explains how a corporate dispute got extremely personal.

0: It's Monday, May 18th.
1: Mike, you made it. Thanks so much.
2: Thank you for having me.
1: So, from the beginning, everyone involved, including Musk, Altman, they agree AI is this incredibly important technology and that it's really critical that they be in charge of it as an altruistic endeavor so that, in their minds, the good guys are the stewards of this ultra-powerful thing that's coming. And the thought is, Altman is going to build it and Musk is going to fund it.
2: Yeah, that's right. And, you know, the funny thing going on in this trial, too, is just sort of seeing a window into how they were talking about it over email at the time. And, like, this was when no one cared about AI and it was kind of a fringe pursuit. And they were all talking about it like the far-flung universe in which AI was going to take over the world. They were serious about it.
1: Okay. So these guys join forces. They're aligned on mission. What happens next?
2: Yeah. So Musk, who, by the way, is running multiple companies, is kind of a figure in the background who is paying the rent. He's got the checks coming in, funding this thing, while Sam Altman and Greg Brockman are trying to do the work of building the next generation AI models, right? We get to around 2017, 2018. Greg and Sam start talking about if we need to develop these models the way we want to, we are going to need a heck of a lot more money. And maybe like in the millions, tens of millions, billions even, like long before the insane sums we know we're spending now. But they start saying this not-for-profit model, the way we have it structured, may not work entirely.
1: They're basically realizing this is going to be super resource intensive and a nonprofit isn't going to get us where we need to be to build the thing we need to build.
2: Yeah, that's exactly right. And so what we started seeing come out in the trial is emails between Sam Altman and Greg Brockman trying to figure out just exactly how they could change this nonprofit structure into something that could help them get the money they needed.
1: And so what do they do?
2: So there's this sort of like interesting Cold War battle brewing between Sam and Elon and other folks involved. They're exchanging these increasingly terse and tense emails with one another. And Musk is worried that he's essentially losing his grasp on this nonprofit company. And so he has this idea of moving OpenAI inside of Tesla to say, hey, we can incubate it in here. This is where we can build AI. Altman bucks at that idea and things basically fall apart. And so at that point, Elon says, look, I'm out. Go with God. Good luck. I'm doing my own thing. He's just like tired of it. And you have to understand too, AI development at the time was not what it is now. It wasn't like him saying, I don't care about the hottest technology ever. Like this thing was costing him money and it was making

0: became frustrated and he was arguing with them on a thing that he didn't know if it would ever work.
1: Right. And for OpenAI, does that mean that the Elon money spigot then turns off? Practically, what's the consequence for them?
0: I mean, it's funny. He actually does continue to pay rent on their offices for a few more months, which is nice of him, I guess. But Sam and Greg start talking to Microsoft, the king of software from forever. They've been doing a bunch of AI spending for a long time. They realize that Google is very far ahead of them in AI. And so Microsoft's Satya Nadella, the CEO, says, hey, do we need to get on this AI train? Should we be funding this research in OpenAI? That's sort of the deal they start arranging. And, you know, Sam and Greg negotiate this thing where Microsoft will now be the backer of incubating AI research inside of OpenAI. And Microsoft promises OpenAI $1 billion. And it's important there because the amount of money that Elon Musk spent on this was $38 million, which
1: it's a lot to me.
0: Certainly, yeah, it's more than I made. Yeah.
1: Yeah. Right. But in the grand scheme of things,
0: it's nothing compared to how much Microsoft and others would eventually put into this.
1: Okay. So the split at this point doesn't sound that acrimonious. So then how does it get to the point where Musk is now suing them for $150 billion?
0: OpenAI almost unceremoniously releases ChatGPT in 2022, their chatbot that they didn't really think was a big deal at the time, but they put it out in the world. And then the thing goes crazy. Like, it literally becomes the most downloaded app of all time overnight. It also wakes up every big company in the Valley saying, okay, time to invest enormous amounts of money in this. And Microsoft decides to really step it up and invest $10 billion in OpenAI.
1: Whoa.
0: Which is a lot of money. The one person who doesn't like this when they hear about it is Elon Musk.
1: Why?
0: So if you're Elon Musk and you're thinking, okay, I left this AI startup that I founded, co-founded as a nonprofit, and now all of a sudden this thing sure seems like it's taking on the characteristics of a for-profit company with a significant amount of investment, I'm not happy. And so he fires off this message to Sam Altman, just being like, dude, what are you doing? This feels like a bait and switch. And he starts building XAI, which is his own version of developing the next generation AI models. He wants to essentially compete with what OpenAI is doing.
1: Just curious, was Musk's AI project a nonprofit?
0: Funny you ask that, actually. It was not a nonprofit. This is a for-profit company. And you're getting at something which I think is really key to the case. Sam Altman and Elon Musk are both accusing each other of being hypocritical in what they're doing. You know, I think this case is basically like deciding which billionaire you believe.
1: We'll be right back.
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0: This is The Daily. I'm Natalie Kitroev. Back to my conversation with Mike Isaac about the messy, dramatic courtroom battle between Elon Musk and Sam Altman. Mike, you're telling us this whole trial hinges on how credible members of the jury find these two tech titans, which billionaire they believe. So let's get into the stories that these billionaires told about themselves in their testimonies, which I understand were quite explosive. Let's start with Musk.
1: Here's something you should probably think about leading up to the trial. There was actually some difficulty in finding a jury that wasn't biased against Musk for a little while because of...
0: No.
1: You might be surprised, but because of his recent political activities, because he was willing to be very vocal about his politics online, he's aligned with President Trump in a lot of ways. And one way that Musk started off his testimony and his lawyer started questioning them is to go back to that era we were talking about where people still revered Elon Musk. He created PayPal. He co-created Tesla and SpaceX. And they tried to paint him as this serial entrepreneur, dreamer guy who just wants to do things that are good for the world and good for humanity.
0: Do you think that worked?
1: Jury trials like this are always a crapshoot. You really don't know if people are going to buy it or not. I think it was probably smart for them to kind of at least lay that groundwork. And this is where Elon Musk was when he was building OpenAI.
0: And what was he like on the stand?
1: Musk has like all these interesting mannerisms. You know, he tends to mutter and ramble, but in a occasionally self-effacing and even charming way, if you can believe that. He talks about these big grand things, you know, oh, I want to go to Mars. I want to save humanity. And it's very interesting.
0: Fundamentally, Musk's argument in the case is that Altman deceived him. Did he come off as genuinely hurt?
1: Yeah, so there was a very clear line that Musk and his attorneys sort of went over and over, which was they're trying to steal a charity. And if you allow OpenAI to get away with this, no charity will ever be safe in the future, is basically how he positioned it. And I think that was just sort of laying the groundwork for little old me. I'm this billionaire who also wants to save humanity and do it altruistically without any sort of hint of profit, while my counterpart sitting across from me over there is this Machiavellian guy who, once he got the whiff of money from this endeavor, decided to change the whole thing and pull the rug out from under me. But I think the most memorable part was upon cross-examination from OpenAI's attorneys. That's when Elon Musk, the fighter, let the fireworks out, essentially.
0: Tell me what happened.
1: Yeah, so the way that OpenAI's attorneys come at Musk is, I think, a way that Musk probably doesn't get spoken to that often. He starts getting prodded by cross-examination and questions insinuating that he's being untruthful or hypocritical or contradictory. And the humble sort of aw shucks entrepreneurial Musk from before starts melting away, and we get Musk the pugilist, right? He starts getting snippy and saying, you're being disingenuous. You're not telling the truth. The questions you're asking me are not yes or no questions. And when he was getting these little clapbacks in, let's say, there were guys around me who were clearly there to view Musk, and they would do little fist pumps or laugh at like Musk's jokes or snippiness, and the gallery was sort of popping off. It was a trip. That was the thing. It was sort of like people wanted the Elon show and they got it. And it was one of these moments for the OpenAI lawyers to show, hey, look, this is how Elon Musk can get when he doesn't get his way, essentially.
0: Okay, what about Sam Altman? What was the Altman show?
1: Yeah, so how do I put this? I wouldn't call him like classically charismatic.
0: Sure.
1: But I think he has a type of charisma that actually works for him. He's more soft-spoken. He was leaning into this sort of like, I'm an entrepreneur who cares about the world. Clearly not as famous as Elon Musk, but I came from humble beginnings, and I built startups. I worked in Silicon Valley with other optimistic entrepreneurs, and it worked for him. You know, he tried to talk about his passion for tech and for building things and this idea of getting into the technology industry to make a positive difference in the world.
0: And how did Musk's lawyers try to poke holes in that image?
1: So this is where things get super gnarly for Altman. There has been piece after piece of the image of Sam Altman being chipped away in public. A lot of this started when he was briefly fired from his job from the board of directors and then reinstated, which the reason he was fired was because he was, quote unquote, not consistently candid with the executives at the company. There have been articles about him being duplicitous, telling people one thing and then telling people completely opposite things 5 minutes later. I mean, if this is any indication, literally the first question out of Elon Musk's counsel's mouth was, "Are you trustworthy?"
0: Wow. Throwing down the gauntlet.
1: And I think he said, like, "I think so. Like, yeah, I would like to believe so." And then immediately Elon's lawyers were like, "Oh, you think so? You're not immediately trustworthy? Are you not trustworthy?" Like, it was brutal. And it was very much just a parade of, here are all the ways we think you're a bald-faced liar in every aspect of your life.
0: Just over and over and over again, you're saying.
1: Yeah, yeah. Like, the picture that Musk's counsel was trying to paint was essentially, this guy is not building AI for the right reasons. Elon Musk is, and Sam Altman is not.
0: What's Altman's demeanor as these accusations are being presented to him?
1: He tried to sort of be humble and say, I think I'm trustworthy. And then slowly, over the course of hours of questioning, started to push back and started being a little more forceful in his pushback.
0: It's interesting how personal this all sounds. Like you said, this trial feels very much about the characters of these two men. It's ostensibly about whether this company that was a nonprofit betrayed its original mission, but at a really fundamental sense, it seems to be about who these people are at their core.
1: Yeah, totally. And I really think that's part of the point of why we've been getting into all these old emails and muckraking. It's because a lot of this trial feels kind of vibes-based at this point. You have to remember, this is a jury of 9 people who are essentially trying to figure out kind of which side they trust more.
0: Right.
1: Is it Elon Musk telling the truth? Is it Sam Altman?
0: Mike, you obviously can't say all that much about the jury, but I have to ask, who do you think came out on top in the war to prove to these 9 people that they are the more credible one?
1: No, totally. I mean, well, can I just tell you, as I was reporting this trial, and I would get random messages from people who are trying to bet on the outcome of this trial on Kalshi and Polymarket.
0: Okay, which, that's not why I'm asking.
1: Which just... I was going to say, so I'm not telling you if that's the case. But no, also, I did not respond to any of them. But it's too hard to tell, you know? And there's still a bunch of stuff that has to happen before we even get to a real outcome. The jury has to deliberate on the verdict itself. The judge has to decide what remedies are, depending on who wins. And I am sure there's going to be appeals after whatever decision comes.
0: So, Mike, setting aside who may win, what do you think the effect of this case will be? Does it heighten the sense that people might have, the skepticism that people might have over the leaders of this hugely important industry?
1: I mean, we're in this weird moment in Silicon Valley where everyone in AI realizes how much the average person isn't as enamored with it as they are, you know?
0: Right.
1: Technologists see is this is how we can do things faster and better, and these jobs are going to go away, but in service of something bigger and better. And what the average person hears out in the rest of the world is, you're going to take my jobs and you're going to, you know, be richer than God, and I'm going to be left with the scraps. Why would I see anything good in this, you know? And sure, they can say all day long that they want to get back to building, and I'm sure that they do, but also this is part of the game, man. This is how they chip away at each other in this incredibly intense competitive arena around racing to build AI. Look, Silicon Valley has always been a competitive place, but I was actually talking to my editor the other day and she was saying, I don't think I've ever seen it this crazy the entire time I've been reporting out here. And I agree with her, you know, like there's something different about how people are competing in this AI race. You know, it's not just raising millions of dollars. It's tens of billions, hundreds of billions of dollars at stake. It's looking at your competitors and dragging their name and reputation through the mud any way you can. It's getting as much competitive intelligence on each other so you can throw it into a lawsuit or get some like nasty character assassination out there into the public. It's doing whatever you can to keep other people from investing your competitors.
0: And you have Molotov cocktails being thrown at Sam Altman's house, for example. I mean, the public feeling about it is heightened too.
1: I think that's the other part of it. You know, like there's the money part. Musk is asking for a lot. He wants $150 billion with a B dollars in damages. And there are people who believe this is actually existential. You know, actually, the stakes are not just, I'm going to have the next cool company. It's what happens to the human race if we fail.
0: Well, Mike, thanks so much. We really appreciate it.
1: Thank you for having me.
0: On Monday, after deliberating for under 2 hours, the jury in the case ruled unanimously against Elon Musk's claims against OpenAI, meaning that OpenAI and Sam Altman weren't liable for any damages. The jury found that Musk's lawsuit fell outside the 3-year statute of limitations in the case. Musk filed the suit in 2024, and the jury found that he'd been aware of the company's structure as early as 2021.
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0: 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That's it for The Daily. I'm Natalie Kitroev. See you tomorrow.

0: And I think Amazing Grace is really one of the clearest examples of this song that means so many different things to so many people, gets passed around, doesn't stay property of anybody.
1: The way that this particular song is available to Americans is a tradition.
0: Yes.
1: I think there's something really meaningful about trying to find the kind of resonance with each person who's sitting across from you. And that does not mean agreement necessarily on anything, but there is value in trying to figure it out. Mm-hmm. And in order to do that, you actually have to leave open possibility.
0: Yes, always.
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7: 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We'll check in with our transportation reporter to get the latest on the spiking gas prices around the Bay Area.
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1: Six states are holding primaries, including Pennsylvania and Georgia, two of the swing states that helped President Trump return to the White House. Voters there could be pivotal in the midterms and the next presidential election.
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4: This is Grace Wan. Tonight at 6 on State of the Bay, California may be facing a powerful El Nino year. We'll look at what that could mean for the Bay Area. 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
2: 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We'll look at what that could mean for the Bay Area. 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

0: The 250th anniversary of the Declaration of Independence is around the corner. Are we excited yet?
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5: Interpretations of American history have been contentious from the outset. We should, you know, as we say, have argument without end.
0: Right after the news.
6: BBC News with Roisin Hasty. A court in California has handed victory to OpenAI and its chief executive Sam Altman, rejecting Elon Musk's claims that the company abandoned its mission to develop artificial intelligence for the benefit of humanity. A jury found that Mr. Musk was too late in bringing the case in which he accused OpenAI's chief of breaching a non-profit contract. Lawyer William Savitz, who represented OpenAI, spoke outside the court.
7: The finding of the jury confirms that what this lawsuit was a hypocritical attempt to sabotage a competitor and to overcome a long history of very bad predictions about what OpenAI has been and will become.
6: Responding to the verdict, Mr. Musk said he would be appealing. The government in the Democratic Republic of Congo has sharply increased the number of deaths linked to the current Ebola outbreak in the east of the country. A spokesman said at least 118 people had died and cases were now being reported over a wider area, as Tom Bailey reports.
8: As this deadly Ebola outbreak continues to spread, the Congolese government has sought to reassure people that its response teams are working hard to trace and investigate suspected infections and that there's no need for panic. However, with cases now identified in new areas, including near Kunde in Ituri province, Butembo in North Kivu, and the city of Goma, concern is inevitably growing. Meanwhile, in Bunia, one of the initial centres of the outbreak, an American doctor has tested positive after being exposed while treating Ebola patients.
6: President Trump has said a peace deal with Iran can be reached if Tehran agrees to drop all attempts to develop nuclear weapons. The statement came hours after the president said he'd postponed a resumption of hostilities after the leaders of Qatar, Saudi Arabia and the UAE asked him to hold off. Sarah Smith has the details.
9: Donald Trump spoke to the leaders of Qatar, Saudi Arabia and the United Arab Emirates before announcing he had put renewed military action on hold. He said his Middle East allies had told him they believed a deal was possible with Iran that would be acceptable to the United States and countries in the region. 24 hours earlier, after speaking to the Israeli Prime Minister Benjamin Netanyahu, he had warned Iran that the clock is ticking and that they better get moving or there won't be anything left of them.
6: The Trump administration is setting up what the Justice Department has described as a fund for victims of political weaponization. The $1.8 billion fund is designed to compensate people the department believes were unfairly targeted for prosecution. The acting attorney general said the fund would put to right past wrongs, but Democrats are calling it a slush fund for Mr. Trump's political allies. World News from the BBC. The United States has issued fresh sanctions targeting Cuba's intelligence agency, government officials and ministers. The move announced hours after the Cuban president insisted that Cuba posed no threat to the US will further increase pressure on the communist-run island and its beleaguered economy. The US Treasury announced the measures days after the head of the CIA held talks in Havana with Cuban officials. A nationwide transport strike in Kenya is expected to continue into Tuesday after late-night negotiations ended without agreement. Taxi drivers dismissed a government proposal to reduce diesel fuel prices by 10 Kenyan shillings. Much of the country was brought to a standstill on Monday in protest at a steep rise in fuel prices linked to the Iran war. Police in the U.S. city of San Diego say three people, including a security guard, have been killed in a shooting at an Islamic center. The two suspected teenage attackers were found dead in a car nearby with self-inflicted gunshot wounds. Witnesses described hearing multiple gunshots from what sounded like a semi-automatic weapon coming from within the complex. Shaima Khalil has the latest.
10: We've heard from the police chief saying that they're treating this as a hate crime. They're working closely with the FBI about the motives, what led to the events of today, how the two suspects got as close as they did, what was behind this attack, if there are more people involved.
6: In football, the veteran Brazilian superstar Neymar has been called up for his country's World Cup squad, returning to the national team after an almost three-year absence. The 34-year-old Brazil's all-time leading scorer has been hit by a series of injuries that kept him out for much of their qualifying campaign. Brazil, who are chasing a record sixth World Cup crown, opened their campaign against Morocco on June the 13th. BBC News.
11: This is Ren Farrell, a newscast editor here at KALW. In case you missed it, local organizations are using the Musk v. Altman trial to call for a $30 minimum wage. The state might cut funding for a program that helps CalFresh participants shop at farmers markets, and Wells Fargo just settled in a lawsuit alleging discriminatory hiring and lending practices. You can hear these stories as well as others from our partners at NPR by going on our website, kalw.org.
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0: Welcome to The New Yorker Radio Hour. I'm David Remnick. Guess what? The 250th anniversary of the Declaration of Independence is nearly upon us. And to think about this occasion and what it means, I've asked Jill Lepore to join us. Jill's been a staff writer at The New Yorker for many years, and just this month, she won the Pulitzer Prize for her book, We the People, A History of the U.S. Constitution. Jill Lepore is a professor of history and law at Harvard University, and she's our host for today's program.
4: Way back in the 1930s, in the dark days of the Great Depression, with democracy on the rocks, the U.S. government hired more than 6,000 out-of-work writers for something called the Federal Writers Project. They brought on all kinds of writers, from newspaper reporters to playwrights, anybody who used to make some kind of a living by writing and couldn't anymore. Ralph Ellison, Saul Bellow, Zora Neale Hurston, John Cheever, Richard Wright, they all got involved. Studs Terkel, too. He got his start at the Federal Writers Project. The government sent those writers out all over the country to talk to people, to listen to people, to chronicle American life. The project's folklore editor, Benjamin Botkin, said he wanted to turn the streets, the stockyards, and the hiring halls into literature. The idea that documenting ordinary lives was important was part of how Americans in the 1930s saved democracy at home. So this year, the 250th anniversary of the founding of the United States, I got really interested in what a project like that might find out today. We're going to hear that later. But I've also been really curious about what Americans thought about the state of the country 50 years ago, the bicentennial.
13: Revolution, that's what it means.
14: Well, it's just a celebration of 200 years. Lots of work and...
4: I came across this film deep in the National Archives. It's called The Birthday Party. It was commissioned by the National Park Service, which hired a documentary filmmaker named Joe Giovai to make a little film, vox pop style, man on the street, Federal Writers Project style. Reporters went all over the country to ask Americans what the nation's 200th birthday meant to them.
13: It's a good thing. It's a big celebration. It's like a great big birthday. I'm glad it's happening. I'm really excited about it.
15: I don't see a great orgy of celebration. Right now, we don't have a great deal to celebrate.
16: I feel that it might leave a lot of people out.
17: I'm just thankful to be here, be a part of the centennial.
4: This film somehow got lost. I don't know if anyone ever even watched it, but I've watched it like 50 times. I love this stuff. I would eat this stuff for breakfast, lunch, and dinner. It's a message in a bottle. There are middle-aged men wearing pork pie hats, smoking pipes, women with long straight hair parted in the middle, young guys with really, really long hair and beards or afros. There are bell bottoms and beads. And the thing is, America at 250 seems now, to a lot of people, to me anyway, it seems like a mess. In a piece I wrote for the magazine this winter, I called the 250th a goat rodeo, and I stand by that. But the bicentennial had kind of the same vibe. A lot of the people you can hear in this birthday party film, and not just the countercultural types, they just weren't too head up about America at 200.
18: For me, it doesn't have any real significant meaning. I mean, what's the difference between 199 years or 201 years?
19: In many ways, the bicentennial is just being fabricated.
20: If at the time of the bicentennial, we still have, 8% unemployment, I can't see any reason to go around patting ourselves on the back for having just survived two centuries. We have a long way to go, baby, as Billie Jean King might have paraphrased it.
4: So what do you hear there?
21: I hear a couple of things. One is a critique that was made about the bicentennial, which is that it had become commercialized. And I think also a deep sense of uncertainty about how you're supposed to act in a moment like that.
4: Beverly Gage is a professor of history at Yale. In researching her new book, This Land is Your Land, Gage went out on the road a few years ago, trying to figure out how this country tells the story of its own past. I really wanted to talk to her about this bicentennial film.
21: So is, like any birthday or big marker, is it just a sort of fake occasion? And also, how do you relate to a country that I actually think it's kind of remarkable that it lasted 200 and then 250 years? So I would not agree with the commenter who was saying, what's the big deal? But nonetheless, how to relate to and maybe even celebrate a country about which you feel profoundly ambivalent.
22: The bicentennial, I think it could be a very profitable thing for business here in Washington.
14: Well, it's a bad time, I think, to have it. So I really don't know what we have to gain by it.
18: Well, after Watergate, the morale of the country's low. Maybe if we could inject some national spirit back into the country, it would do a lot of good.
21: I loved the comment that the bicentennial was coming at a really inconvenient time.
4: we ought
21: to reschedule, which I think a lot of people feel about 2026 too.
4: I think that woman was basically my aunt, you know?
21: You know, the other thing that strikes me is that there are not more convenient moments in history. And one of the things that you can see reflected in that clip is how persistent the anxiety that the country is in decline, that it's flying apart, that you are living at the worst moment. In fact, one of the opening images of the book is this famous, you can tell me, apocryphal or true, moment with Ben Franklin after the Constitutional Convention when he says, hey, you know, that sun on the back of George Washington's chair is the sun rising or setting on the republic that we've created. So at the very moment that the Constitution has been created, there's this anxiety. Are we making progress or are we already in decline? And so you can certainly hear that in the 70s. Now, I think there are particular things about our moment that make those concerns acute in a different way, but they are almost constant in the story of this country.
4: There are also some bits in this film of a kind of anguished account of American progress. There's another clip, I think, from this lady that I think of as my aunt with the blue glasses.
23: And another thing, we have the different nationality problems, the different color problems. However, we have begun to accept some of it, I think.
24: There's a lot of divisions here in the United States. It used to be called the melting pot. I don't know what's happening here. You know, maybe the compounds are beginning to separate again. And the people in the United States are diverging again. So, like, if they're going to do anything rather than celebrating, I think it's the time to start implementing all the things they have on paper, getting it out into the streets.
25: If some people that are in power right now would sort of reconstruct quickly what took place in 1776 and what the colonies wanted. These are what the minorities sometimes want.
4: Is that optimism? Do you hear optimism there?
21: I do to some degree. But what I see there is something that I wonder how much we have of anymore, which is a willingness to think about a moment like the Bicentennial as an opportunity. A whole range of different movements, but especially movements of social change, social progress, used to seize upon the symbols, the stories of the founding of American national identity. The early women's rights advocates, the abolitionists, were so engaged with these questions about the meaning of the Declaration, the meaning of the Constitution, what it is that the country ought to be, could be, has been.
4: Is it not the case that the Tea Party movement or the New Kings movement are engaged in that kind of work?
21: Right. I think that those are great examples and great counterexamples.
4: So I want to turn to one last clip from the Bicentennial film, this young, long-haired guy in a jean jacket and big mirrored shades.
1: I don't know. Maybe progress is regress. I think we've done already enough, enough buildings and enough covering the earth with concrete and destroyed enough of nature already that maybe progress is regress. I don't know.
21: He really captures a moment in history, the sensibility of the mid-70s.
4: Yeah, how so?
21: You can just see the force of all of these movements and incredible cultural changes that had happened over a relatively short period of time, right? He has a counterculture vibe. He has an environmentalist vibe. He's questioning all the big narratives. You can tell from the pacing of his voice that he may also be shaped by certain things that he has himself imbibed in recent years. I don't want to
4: cast
21: aspersions.
4: That's a very delicate way of saying his sobriety or suggested. So, as a person who has been exploring the implications of this moment, the 250th anniversary of the country, now for a few years on the road, in classrooms, what is your July 4th plan?
21: New Haven does actually incredible fireworks every 4th of July. Also, maybe not for the 4th itself, but I want to go to D.C. because there's going to be this wild thing called the Great American State Fair going on that the administration is putting on the Mall. And I'm actually quite curious to see what that's going to look like. I'm sure I won't love all of the history on display there, but I do like that something is happening in this moment. So the energy behind it isn't bad, even though I'm not sure how I'm going to be able to engage the execution.
4: Hey, man, progress is regress, you know?
21: That's the way to engage.
4: Beverly Gage is a professor of history at Yale University. Her books include G-Man, a biography of J. Edgar Hoover, and This Land is Your Land.
2: I'd like to see the Bicentennial deal with the kind of future I think we're going to have, and I think it's going to be a sort of troubled future.
4: We're going to talk about that future in a moment. I'm Jill Lepore, and this is the New Yorker Radio Hour. Stick around.
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26: 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Surrealist blues poet Aja Monet merges music and poetry as a form of activism. Her songs move between jazz, soul, hip-hop, and rhythm and blues. Aja Monet releases her new album, The Color of Rain, May 22nd. She performs at the Chapel in San Francisco on Monday, June 1st, with details for Aja Monet at kalw.org/presents.
4: This is the New Yorker Radio Hour, and I'm Jill Lepore. I'm a staff writer for the magazine, and I wrote an essay about the Declaration of Independence for the New Yorker's special issue called America at 250. And that's our theme for today's program also, America at 250. The MAGA movement has put a lot of attention on America's past. So has the Black Lives Matter movement. It's a big and often pretty heated argument, and most historians aren't really in that argument. Most of us are just watching. But that argument raises vital questions about the role historians play in public life. American history, like any history, is full of beauty and also tragedy. Have historians got the mix right? I wanted to talk about this war over America's past with Jelani Cobb, who, like me, is both a historian and a journalist. And we're also pretty close in age. We were both kids during the bicentennial.
6: One of the things that stands out to me was that Richard Pryor released an album that year, which we totally cannot even say the name of, but it is Bicentennial, insert racial epithet here.
4: Yeah.
6: Where he goes in on kind of the contradictions of the founding and race and slavery and kind of prime targets, exemplifying particular contradictions in the founding of the country.
4: I listened to this Gil Scott Heron piece called Bicentennial Blues.
6: Oh, wow. Yeah.
4: Yeah, like it's some good rhymes about the state of our country.
8: The blues is grown, but not the home. The blues is grown, but the country has not. The blues remembers everything the country forgot. It's a bicentennial year. And the blues is celebrating a birthday. And it's the bicentennial blues.
4: It seems to me that so much about this moment this year goes right to the core of the questions that have animated so much of your work, both as a journalist and as a historian. And yet it's also just such a messy moment.
6: But at the same time, it seems like this is a moment where we're least likely to embrace particular kinds of messiness. And what I mean by that is, you know, we saw earlier this year the federal government, you know, attempt to remove the plaques from the president's house in Philadelphia that talked about the history of slavery in the early republic and people who were enslaved at that site. We've had this kind of contentious discussion about American greatness, you know, anchored in the Make America Great Again rhetoric that we've seen from Donald Trump. But the problem with that kind of sanitized approach to history, at least in my estimation, is that it prevents you from getting to the things that actually are the basis of a claim for greatness in saying, you know, out of this incredibly flawed founding moment, there are people who across generations and across centuries engage in the work, often at the cost of their own lives, of trying to push the country in a more democratic direction. And I don't know that we're going to get that particular conversation this year.
4: You know, we've been reading a lot about the kinds of erasures, deletions, suppression, censorship that's going on all over the country, but largely through institutions that are under the influence or control of the national government, like the National Park Service. There's a really kind of amazing organization called Save Our Signs that's been going around taking photos of signs and making a big archive of them online. But How much of an effect will that have? Like, do you think, what's the tale of those changes?
6: I think that people are right to be concerned. You know, the president also said that he thought that the Smithsonian African American Museum focused too much on how terrible slavery was, which is an astounding kind of thing to say, especially if you recognize that the impetus for the American Revolution are offenses that are categorically less than kidnapping, raping, and enslaving, bondage of people. And so it's an astounding thing for someone to say. And at the same time, I feel like you can't unring a bell that generations of historians have done so much work to increase the public consciousness, to increase the availability of access to this kind of information, that ultimately it would be very difficult to sanitize those kinds of things now. There's an astounding array of books, documentaries, private museums.
4: You can't unring the bell, not even the Liberty Bell.
6: Not even the Liberty Bell.
4: I think the short film that the Trump administration's America 250 Commission had projected onto the Washington Monument over the winter, which is a story of American history, is a good proxy for the version of American history that the federally funded celebration intends to proffer. And as a historian, I find it somewhat bewildering.
6: That film was really interesting. It was strange and demoralizing in a particular way, but also strange. And it was almost like historical trolling. They gerrymandered the founding to include Christopher Columbus. Yeah. And I think that was just an attempt to critique people on the left who have associated Columbus's arrival in the Western Hemisphere with the subsequent tides of warfare and genocide and all the other kinds of things that happened, you know, in the wake of 1492. And him being kind of removed, and also the idea that you can discover a place where there are already people living.
4: There is no land acknowledgement in this film.
6: Well, there is a land acknowledgement. It's the acknowledgement that Columbus landed.
4: Yeah, there's a lot of providentialism in it. And in a way, it seemed to me a little bit like, you know, George Bancroft, the 19th century historian, right? He has this providentialist account of the history of the United States that's written in the 1830s. But it's really the manifesto for manifest destiny, right?
6: Sure.
4: Like this, we're fated to expand across the continent, and that was his agenda, and this is our God-given right. But then it has kind of tacked onto it, like a Mark Andreessenism or like a Muskism. It's like a technology boosting. Like that's also like it. We are fated by our providential God to go to Mars. Like that's kind of what,
6: right. Yeah, yeah. I mean, presidents and presidential administrations have had their preferred versions of history for a long time. But they did tend to leave it in the hands of historians, where this seems very much like a kind of made-to-order political speech.
4: So who does get to tell the story then this year? I mean, I was thinking, you know, you and I have this weird thing in common, which is that we're both trained as academic scholars of history, and we also work as journalists. You're at the pinnacle of that profession as dean of the Columbia School of Journalism. So I'm wondering if you think about this moment differently in your capacity as a historian.
6: The historian part of me is very interested in how this fits into other kind of commemorative moments. And, you know, it occurred to me that it was like, oh, okay, this is the only president who's been impeached twice. He's a wildly polarizing figure. But then I look back to 1976, and those July 4th celebrations were presided over by Gerald Ford, who was not elected president or vice president, and had controversially pardoned, you know, Richard Nixon. And so there was that. In 1876, Ulysses S. Grant tacks on his comments about the nation's centennial to a State of the Union address. He went on and on about the kind of industrial progress and the amount of railroads that, and he was like, oh, also the bondsmen are now free. But he goes on, he's really into like what we would have called GNP, you know, in our time. Mm-hmm. But the country is still bleeding from the wounds mm-hmm. of the Civil War. So I think that none of these moments are really kind of picture perfect in that way. They just emerge, and then we kind of look at them through the lens of what's going on around us right now.
4: But you know what's so interesting about what you say about the centennial is I think of that celebration as really forward-looking. It really was a celebration of American ingenuity and technical mm-hmm. and industrial growth. And it was very forward-looking, almost a kind of like, what is the century of the future going to be? Mm-hmm. And I think the bicentennial was kind of mixed in that regard. People didn't really want to look back except at the costumes. But there was a sense, you know, Ford had given that speech when he took the oath of office. Our long national nightmare has come to an end, right? Watergate, Pentagon Papers, Vietnam, these things are behind us. Sure, the recession, but there was, by 76, some sense of maybe it's worth looking forward. But what I think is odd about this 2026 moment and the Make America Great Again movement's relationship to it is that the future almost seems to be only found in the past. I mean, it's a really, there's no reason for America 250 not to be a futuristic, like, our version of the Jetsons, let's look ahead to the next 250 years. What are we going to be doing in space or whatever? But it seems almost uniquely obsessed with the past.
6: It does. That curious absence is partly a product of Donald Trump himself, because rhetorically, he hasn't been really the kind of president that says, you know, we're going to cure cancer, as Nixon and Obama, you know, both did, or we're going to go to the moon, or we're going to go. I mean, there's, you know, the kind of occasional passing reference to these things, but that's not what you associate with him. You really associate him with much more of a kind of grievance politic about where we have gone in the past 50 years or so. What I usually refer to as a nostalgiocracy.
4: Bring back coal.
6: Right.
4: Right.
6: Why? Like, what is our attachment to coal? Like, I mean, if we have an industry that can replace coal, and why do we specifically want, you know, internal combustion engines?
4: But I want to ask you, though, I'm really fascinated by what you label as historical trolling, because I think that's spot on. But I also wonder how you respond to the notion that that is a reaction to essentially a kind of historical trolling on the left, or what people on the right would feel is like, you know, this kind of woke progressive who insisted that we have land acknowledgments and talk about white fragility and adopt, you know, this new ethnic studies curriculum, or, you know, whatever list of things might be on that list of grievances. Mm-hmm. And that there was an over-rotation in that direction that was as top-down, not from the office of the president, but from cultural elites, coastal elites, and that the particular emphasis of the America 250 administration's commission is an attempt to rotate back to some norm.
6: You know what I think? I think it's really interesting because, as you very well know, like, interpretations of American history have been contentious from the outset. And, you know, there are wildly divergent ideas about what even the American Revolution meant. At first, there's the kind of idea that it's this incredible leap forward for human freedom, and then, you know, another generation of historians, progressive historians, see it as purely a capitalist land grab, essentially, that benefits the landed aristocracy. And I think that is great, and that's healthy, that we debate, you know, what these things mean. And so I think that we have to make room for a divergence of opinions while upholding the same sorts of intellectual standards that the historical profession has benefited from and relies upon. And I think that outside of that, we should, you know, as we say, have maybe argument without end.
4: And yet school teachers have to have a lesson plan.
6: Sure.
4: You know, it's different than being an academic historian where we're having argument without end. New evidence emerges, new interpretations, new methods, new people, new ideas. history is the argument, right? But you're the third grade teacher trying to figure out what to do for the 250th in your classroom. You've read all about the 1619 Project and its lessons plans are available to you. There's stuff coming from your state legislature, your school district. Parents have opinions. You can't really teach the debate to the third grade or the fifth grade.
6: You can't reliably do that in college with undergrads.
4: No.
6: Yeah.
4: I think one of the things I sometimes feel really responsible for as a member of the historical profession is that you think that academic historians have largely abdicated their obligation to K through 12 teachers, and there are huge exceptions. But I think it leaves those classrooms much more vulnerable to this kind of ideological flip-flopping where, you know, mm-hmm. a state will say you must do this, and then the party affiliation of the legislature will change.

0: into the kind of framing of public discourse is where you can get so much trouble that you might reasonably resist ever doing that again.
1: Mm-hmm.
0: And at the same time, we really need people to do that. And I think, obviously, your work has pointed to that in some really important ways about us having to do the very difficult work of hammering out a national narrative that we can take pride in, that we can all kind of claim and feel some sort of reflection of ourselves, of our values, of things that we find admirable, and some common basis for us to begin to, you know, work together on the challenges of self-government.
1: Mm-hmm. Yeah, you know, I think too, you know, I talked to a lot of people lately who say it's a hard time to be out in public, running for office, engaging in any kind of political discourse or public activity.
0: Mm-hmm.
1: But their response is, tend your own garden. And then, but they think of it as a kind of a community garden. And I really mm-hmm. love that, which is like, all right, we're going to have a potluck for the July 4th, and we're going to invite everybody in the neighborhood, figure out what our neighborhood used to do for July 4th, and write July 4th speeches in our fifth grade classroom, or, you know, record a 4th of July speech podcast. Like, just that there are, like, little things in your kid's classroom, in the retirement community that your mother's at, like, have some experience of, hey, what does this mean to you? The idea that we're sitting around waiting for the occupant of the White House to tell us what American history means, you know, that's the thing where you just kind of want to walk into traffic. But, like...
0: I think that's true. I also think it's consistent with what, you know, people might have thought in much earlier generations. For all of his contradictions and the things that I critique about him, one of the things I think that Jefferson really got right was his emphasis on localism in American democracy. You know, a kind of civic undertaking with their closest neighbors and, you know, the people who were in their community, and sitting down and saying, this is what we think is right for us. And I understand that these people on the other side of the hill are going to do something that they think is right for them. And, you know, we're mostly okay with that.
1: Old-fashioned political tolerance.
0: Yeah. Yeah.
1: Yeah. You know, I feel I teach at a law school now, and I see where it used to be the most ambitious students wanted to go to Washington, work for the federal government, and a lot of them are going back to their home states, their home towns. And I wonder if you see that in journalism.
0: Yes. The short answer is yes. And there has been this real emphasis on local news in the past decade in particular. And people have, because local news has been so challenged, it's caused this assessment of all the things that local news does, the way in which, you know, they bind communities together, that those local newspapers tend to not be as polarizing, because with a small margin of success, you have to bring in everyone. And you are also writing for a community that you know very well.
1: That same kind of community work of just being there and having those conversations, doing that reporting is part of binding up civil society.
0: Right.
1: Yeah.
0: Right. And doing the fundamental thing that you have to do in a democracy, which is talk to people.
1: Yeah. Yeah. Thanks so much, Jelani. It was great having you, and happy 250th.
0: Thank you. And happy 250th to you as well.
1: Jelani Cobb is Dean of the Journalism School at Columbia University and my fellow staff writer at The New Yorker. I'm Jill Lepore, sitting in for David Remnick for this special episode of The New Yorker Radio Hour. We'll continue in just a moment.
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0: Welcome back to the New Yorker Radio Hour. I'm Jill Lepore, sitting in today for David Remnick. I'm a historian, and I'm here because if there's one occasion that gets everybody riled up about history, it's an annual. Centennial, bicentennial, semi-quincentennial, times when Americans take stock of the country. And that's what we're doing today. Earlier in this program, we listened to excerpts from a documentary that asked Americans in the 1970s about the bicentennial. I love that style of documentary so much, the tradition that journalists call vox pop, that I wanted to hear what it would sound like if we made a piece like that for the Radio Hour today. So we collaborated with an organization of audio storytellers known as Transom. They sent producers to Illinois and California, Louisiana, Vermont, Utah. They went to gas stations and city parks, to malls and street corners, to dairy farms, to listen to us, to Americans. Because here's what I think. You could talk to politicians. You could talk to scholars, pundits, reporters. But what this moment means, I think you'll find that right here.
1: We're doing a radio program about the 250th anniversary of America. Can we ask you a couple questions?
2: Sure.
1: Do you have plans to celebrate the 4th of July this year?
2: Of course.
1: What are you going to do?
2: Probably go see a parade and just be an American.
1: Yeah. How do you feel about being an American right now?
2: I feel great. I personally very proud to be an American.
1: Yeah.
2: I've been in this country since I was 15 years old. I came from Mexico, from Guadalajara, Jalisco, and I was given opportunities, and this is the land of opportunities, and we should remain that way forever and ever.
3: I'm 75 years old, so put that in they pipe and smoke it.
4: What part of New Orleans are you from?
3: I grew up uptown.
4: Do you have any vision of what the country will be like in 50 years for the 300?
3: In 50 years? Didn't I tell you I was 75 years old? That's 100 and a quarter.
4: Not that you'll be here, but what would you want it to look like, the United
3: what
4: States?
3: What I would want it to look like?
4: Yeah, what do you want it to be like?
3: What would anybody want it to be? What was that James Baldwin said? Black people just want to be what? Left alone. That's it. Just leave us alone, you know.
5: We're talking to everyday Americans, man. Chicagoans. They got me doing the Chicago part, right?
6: Are you a Chicagoan?
5: Oh, yeah, born and raised.
6: Where at?
5: South Side. And so, man, the country's turning 250 on July 4th.
6: I'm excited about it. We're going to have a big party in the yard here. So if you're around, you're welcome to come by. We're going to have a big barbecue.
1: How do you feel about this being the 250th birthday of America?
7: Well, now that I know it's the 250th year anniversary, I might do kick back and do a little shimmy or a shake, for sure.
8: Honestly, I thought it was a little older, to be honest, but I mean, it's great. I mean, yeah.
5: What does being an American mean for you?
9: This ain't America for us. I never got the chance to feel a American way. We don't got no First Amendment. We ain't got no Second Amendment. We ain't got no amendments due to the skin color. Why we don't got no piece of that pie? Why we don't got our 40 acres in the mule? You feel me? So for that flag, that's dead to me. But I do appreciate my life here. I do appreciate the people that I run into. That's how I feel about this America. It's not for us.
10: I'm from Alabama. I teach school in Birmingham. I teach seventh grade history. It's my 34th year as a teacher. I think the traditional ideas that we have about our history, that America's the land of the free, the home of the brave, equality, you know, that's what I tell my kids. I believe that Constitution that I make them learn because it's important. You know, this is the country they live in, and if they don't agree with everything, then grow up and change it. You know, make it what you want it to be.
11: I think freedom is an illusion. I think that we work, we're taxed every which way. My grandkids, my own kids, can't afford homes. Their dream is gone. Their money's spent. I thought of leaving. Like, where do I go? My ancestors came here. They came from Europe, England mostly. Maybe that's what I need to do and prepare my family to do the same thing. But where is that place?
12: We're going to have a 250th birthday in this country. Does that mean anything to you?
13: It's like asking me what kind of napkins I want at the birthday party when the house is on fire right now. Like, how am I supposed to give a shit? Like, it's not that I don't like birthday parties. I just... we've got to put out this fire first. I don't know. You buy whatever napkins you want. So I've got this rash on my arm, and it's getting worse. And I feel like I should go to the doctor. But what I did instead today, just now, I work in a grocery store that sells, like, supplements and lotions made out of, like, rosemary and pansies and stuff. And I've started treating the people who sell that stuff the way I should be treating my doctor. And it's, like, it's expensive. It's, like, $14 for a little vial of it. But, you know, that's cheaper than the blank check I'm going to give to the urgent care that's next to the Price Chopper. I don't even believe in this stuff, but it's what I can afford. So it's that kind of is my healthcare. Like, one of the reasons I moved to Vermont is because Canada's right there. Like, it's right there. Like, free healthcare is right there. I just gotta walk through the woods to get there.
4: Does this year being the 250-year anniversary, does that make a difference for how you'll spend the 4th of July?
14: Hopefully I'm going to spend it watching wonderful things on a TV set with my president.
4: What would you like to see?
14: Fireworks, parades, red, white, and blue, people happy, finally people coming together instead of fighting each other. That's what I'd like to see.
4: Red, white, and blue. So the flag is very important to you.
14: Yes. I mean, we're the freest country on earth, and nobody seems to know it.
4: Do you feel like your family history is tied up in this country's history?
14: Oh, yeah. Yeah, I mean, my first husband killed in Vietnam, you know. Uncles killed in Vietnam. Uncles killed in World War II. Yeah.
4: So your family has fought for
14: us. Yes, yes.
4: What does that mean to you?
14: What would it mean to you? I mean, it means everything.
15: Where were you for the bicentennial?
16: Boy, I was only 5 years old. So I was probably on the farm. Didn't ever travel. Like I said, I didn't ever go anywhere.
15: What is a patriot?
16: Patriot believes, in my opinion, that in a moment's notice, if something were to invade this country, they would stand up, grab whatever they had, and head for the front line.
15: And do you think you're a patriot?
16: Absolutely. I'd die for my family in a minute, right?
15: And your country?
16: Absolutely. Why not? If you're dying for your country, you're dying for your family, right?
4: What do you remember about the bicentennial?
15: I was everywhere. I was 10. My parents took me on a long cross-country drive, sort of an observation. We went to Philadelphia and Washington and Boston from Peoria, Illinois.
4: That's where you were living?
15: Yeah. Yeah, it was a fun trip, like a month long. They were both school teachers. So off for the summer, we took off with our little pull-along camper. I've always been a huge history person, and I credit that trip with a lot of it.
4: Wow.
15: Yeah, it was cool.
17: I'm born and raised in the Ninth Ward, and I have 4 siblings that was also raised in the Ninth Ward.
4: Do you see your family's history as being wrapped up in the country's history?
17: Yeah. Yeah. My grandmother, she was 98 when she left us, and just having her stories on how she would be in the fields with her aunt picking potatoes, cotton, you know, and just trying to make ends meet. Yeah, it's a mural.
4: Can you say more about that mirror?
17: Today, not really having too much wages. You have to work like 3 or 4 jobs just to make ends meet. What do I do? You know, do I eat? If I eat, well, I'm asleep.
4: How does that fit with the story of America you've been told?
17: It don't fit. You know, it don't add up.
4: And yet, on the 4th of July, you party with your family.
17: Yes, because it's our story of how we coming over, how we making it, and making ends meet.
4: What does freedom mean to you?
18: It means I've been to jail before. You know what I mean? So freedom is being able to walk outside and not have to check in with anybody. And you know what I mean?
4: In 50 years, it'll be 300 years of this country. What do you think our country will look like, or what do you hope it'll be like?
18: Oh, wow. I don't even think I can imagine what it'll be like. I would like to say, you know, I'd see more grass and less buildings, you know. And I feel like in 50 years, it's just going to be like so much buildings and everything like that, you know. I like trees. I like just hanging in nature. And I think in 50 years, it's not just going to be around here and things like that.
19: We are, I mean, what we typically call this, we live in Salt Lake City, so what we typically call this is the West Desert, and the West Desert is quite barren, quite monotone, but still vast and beautiful. I applied for citizenship last year and had my interview in December, and now I'm just waiting for the oath ceremony, which is kind of the last formal step. I have never felt anything but optimistic about the future and about becoming a U.S. citizen, and now everything that's going on internationally makes me worried. I came here as a kid. I have always been here legally. You know, I'm an engineer. I have a master's degree. Like, I am one of the lucky ones, per se, right? If it's this challenging for me, I can't imagine how everybody else feels.
20: I usually see my family on the 4th of July, but we don't always celebrate it, if that makes sense.
21: Why not?
20: Sometimes the politics in the country don't make us feel particularly patriotic, but we still like to get together and barbecue and maybe catch some fireworks. Still here just trying to raise my kids and like make sure that they have a good childhood. I was just discussing with my friend here that we're actually going to get them dual citizenship. So, you know, they'll have options to stay here or, you know, move to another country where they have citizenship if they want to.
22: Around 4th of July, summertime, it's about partying, man, having fun, relaxing, enjoying yourself, man. We got to get away from all this trouble and this hate in the world, man. It's, I don't like it. Respect is the word, sweetheart.
23: Feel proud to be an American right now?
24: I feel proud to be an American here. I don't know about on the world stage. I don't know that it means the same thing as it did when I was younger, as far as being able to go to another country and say, oh, I'm an American, we're doing things right. It doesn't feel like we're doing things right now, but I don't want to be from somewhere else.
4: So you're all young. Hopefully you'll be around for the 300-year anniversary of our country in 50 years. What do you think it'll look like, this land, this country?
25: I hope that we'll be thriving, that the working class of the United States is going to be in a much better position.
4: Do you imagine yourself still being in Tennessee?
25: I don't know. I feel like if you want anything to change, you can't abandon ship. To truly make change in an area, you have to stay and fight for progress.
26: It's a process. Sometimes it seems as though we go forward and then we go backward. We go forward and we go backward. But the way I look at going backwards is, think about a bow and arrow. In order for the bow to go any length, it has to be gone, go backwards. And there's tension in going backwards. But then when you let it go, it springs forward. I think that's possibly where we might be right now in America. We're in another area where we have a lot of tension and a lot of misunderstanding. But eventually we're going to soar forward. And truth and righteousness is going to prevail. You know, it always does.
0: Those are the voices of Americans all over the country, gathered for us by Transom as part of their Listeners Project. I'm Jill Lepore, and this is the New Yorker Radio Hour. David Remnick will be back with you next week. Meanwhile, thanks so much for spending time with me today, and happy 250th, however you plan to spend the 4th of July.
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7: From the Center for Investigative Reporting and PRX, this is Reveal. I'm Al Edson. Northern Virginia is known for its farms and Civil War battlefields. But these days...
21: So now we are going to Data Center Alley. You're going to see the highest concentration of data centers in the world.
7: Developers are paying hundreds of millions to buy up farms and homes so they can build data centers. And Elena Slosberg is not having it.
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7: But data centers are already changing the landscape.
28: And of course, I was really upset because I'm like, well, there's going to be a data center right there and I have no say in this matter at all.
7: Today on Reveal, one community's fight against some of the most powerful companies in the world. But first, this news.
29: BBC News with Roisin Hasty. A court in California has handed victory to OpenAI and its chief executive, Sam Altman, rejecting Elon Musk's claims that the company abandoned its mission to develop